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4: Hello and welcome to Classical Guitar Alive. I'm Tony Morris. Classical Guitar Alive is broadcast thanks to the generous support of the Augustine Foundation and the Kadosky Family Fund and Charles and Taco Parker, and by Augustine Strings, makers of classical guitar strings since 1947. And thanks to a gift in loving memory of Adam Bratcher. Thanks for joining me. This week's edition of Classical Guitar Alive features music by composers looking back in time and writing in the styles of earlier composers. We'll hear Benjamin Britten's courtly dances based on Elizabethan Renaissance music, Manuel Ponce's suite in the style of Baroque composer Silvius Leopold Weiss, Alexander Tonsman's music of the court after Robert de Vissay, and Peter Warlock's Capriole suite. We'll start with Mark Cruz performing a prelude by Manuel Ponce.

Opening this week's edition of Classic Go Guitar Live, featuring music by composers looking back in time, we've just heard Mark Cruz performing a prelude by Manuel Ponce. We'll hear more music by Ponce later in the program, but next are Benjamin Britten's Courtly Dances, written in the style of Elizabethan Renaissance music.

the Julian Bream Consort performing Benjamin Britten's courtly dances. We're featuring music by 20th century composers writing in the styles of earlier composers. Next is Manuel Ponce's Suite in A Minor, written in the style of Baroque lutenist Silvius Leopold Weiss. Adam Holzman is the guitarist.

Adam Holzman performing Ponce's Suite in A minor, written in the style of Baroque lutenist composer Silvius Leopold Weiss. You're listening to Classical Guitar Live. I'm Tony Morris. We're featuring music by composers writing in the styles of earlier composers. This is Alexander Tonsman's Music of the Court after Robert de Vissey. Thibault Garcia is the guitarist with the National Orchestra of Capitole de Toulouse, conducted by Ben Glassberg.

Thibaut Garcia, guitarist with the National Orchestra of Capitole de Toulouse, conducted by Ben Glassberg in Music of the Court after Robert de Vissey by Alexander Tonsman. We'll close this week's edition of Classical Guitar Alive, featuring music written by composers in the styles of earlier composers, with Peter Warlock's Capriole Suite, based on Renaissance dance music by Thuano Arbaud. Christopher Parkening is the guitarist with the Academy of St. Martin in the Fields, directed by Iona Brown.

Closing this week's edition of Classical Guitar Alive, we've just heard Christopher Parkening and the Academy of St. Martin in the Fields, directed by Iona Brown, in Peter Warlock's Capriole Suite. You've been listening to Classical Guitar Alive. Classical Guitar Alive is broadcast worldwide thanks to the generous support of the Augustine Foundation and the Kadosky Family Fund, and Charles and Taco Parker, and by Augustine Strings, makers of classical guitar strings since 1947, and thanks to a gift in loving memory of Adam Bratcher. Classical Guitar Alive is a nonprofit organization based in Austin, Texas. Music by pluck-stringed instruments like the guitar, the harp, and the ancient lyre have been used in healing for over 3,000 years. That's why our mission is to bring this music to the widest possible audience. Our music and medicine program brings live classical guitar music to hospitals and hospices and is supported in part by a grant from the Texas Commission on the Arts. If you'd like more information about our work, you can visit our website, classicalguitaralive.org, and listen online anytime. I'm Tony Morris. Thanks for listening, and please join me again next week for another edition of Classical Guitar Alive.

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1: Five years of marriage is a wonderful milestone, worthy of celebration. Two full-time musicians celebrating 25 years of marriage is more like an Olympic feat. It might call for something more than a nice bottle of champagne. The great thing about a marriage like that is, you probably know a composer or two who would write you both a double concerto. The rest of that story and the rest of that concerto coming up.

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1: Any travel plans this summer? If you happen to be traveling down the coast of Valencia Province in Spain, which I highly recommend, you might consider making a stop in the little beach town of Benicassim. May I also recommend playing this music as you roll into town, because it was written for the town by this composer, who also just happened to be on his summer vacation. Music de Vacaciones, coming up.

0: It's conductor John Wilson leading the Sinfonia of London, Three Dances, by the French organist, musicologist, and composer Maurice Durfle.
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0: Terzetto by Niccolo Paganini. The Mozart String Trio was joined by guitarist Anthea Gifford on Music Through the Night.
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0: The finale of that symphony has been called the greatest of all time. It took Jean Sibelius about 6 years to finish that symphony. It's his Symphony No. 5. We heard the Boston Symphony Orchestra, led by conductor Colin Davis, on Music Through the Night.
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0: La Prairie, or The Fairy by Paul Dukas. Pierre Boulez conducted the New York Philharmonic on Music Through the Night. When you hear a piece of music that you really like, but you don't catch what it is or who wrote it, you can find all that out from our on-air playlist. 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

0: Joaquin Rodrigo is probably best known for his guitar concertos, but he wrote a couple for cello, too. And he wrote that one at the request of Gaspar Cassato in the late 1940s. The two worked together on it, sometimes until the wee hours of the night. Concerto in Gallant Style by Rodrigo. We heard cellist Robert Cohen and the London Symphony Orchestra with conductor Enrique Batiz.
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0: Perhaps the first woman to be recognized as a composer was a woman named Hildegard von Bingen. In the 12th century, she spent most of her life in an isolated monastery. She was a visionary, a prophet, and a pioneer who wrote books on biology, botany, medicine, and the arts. When it comes to music, Hildegard didn't start writing music until she was 38 years old. She wrote it for the nuns in her monastery. And luckily for us, Hildegard von Bingen left behind a treasure trove of music in her long life. But most of that music has only been recorded in the last 50 years. That's 800 years after her death. Coming up in about 15 minutes, we'll hear a song by Hildegard von Bingen. I hope you can stick around.

0: a couple of Norwegian dances by Norwegian composer Edvard Grieg. Petri Sakari conducted the Iceland Symphony Orchestra on Music Through the Night.
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0: We'll assess the state of the Russia-Ukraine war as President Trump hosts Ukrainian leader Volodymyr Zelensky next time on Here and Now.
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2: Good morning. I'm Leila Fadel. KFC fans walked away from an auction Tuesday with a piece of the kernel. Someone paid $8,000 for Kentucky Fried Chicken founder Harlan Sanders' black ribbon bow tie. It's a clip-on. His day planner from 1964 went for $30,000 and has a handwritten list of herbs and spices that KFC says are not the 11 secret ones and is probably Sanders' recipe for stuffing. But I bet that stuffing is finger looking good. It's Morning Edition.
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4: Good morning. It's 6:45 on Wednesday, July 29th, 2026. And from the KEDT News Desk, I'm Spencer Chiak. The Corpus Christi City Council met on Tuesday at City Hall for a regularly scheduled meeting. An update was provided on the improving reservoir levels at Choke Canyon and Lake Corpus Christi. Runoff from last week's rain is expected to make way to Lake Corpus Christi as early as this Friday. According to City Manager Peter Zanoni, if levels remain above 30%, a declaration will be made returning the city to Stage 2 water restrictions. The summer's rainy weather has been a lifeline for Corpus Christi water, with the city on the brink of an emergency earlier this year. Choke Canyon's levels have nearly tripled in the last week to being almost 25% full. Both reservoirs combined are now sitting at 28.6% capacity. In related water news, the City Council voted against accepting a donation from Voices for Coastal Bend Energy to fund the grant application process from the federal government. Finally, a proposed motion to add a possible city charter amendment to the 2026 November election ballot did not pass. However, a committee will be made to review it. The proposal would see the council expanded and have their term limits increased along with their pay to a federal minimum wage. Beginning next year, beachgoers in Corpus Christi will begin to pay $20 per vehicle. The $8 increase is the first since 2004. Finally, the city received an update about the possible Bass Pro Shop location coming to Corpus Christi. In an email sent to Mayor Paulette Guajardo, the outdoor retail chain said they're still looking for the best location. A few years ago, the nonprofit Empower signed a contract with the state to manage foster care cases across 9 counties in North Texas. Then, 2 infants died while the provider handled their cases. Now that contract is canceled, even after the state stepped in to try to fix Empower's systemic problems. As KERA's Toluwani Osobamoro reports, the abrupt change was actually a long time coming.
5: Nicolette LaRoe is a court-appointed attorney for kids in the child welfare system, but she advocates for them like they're her own. That's why she's so passionate about CJ.
6: This baby is near and dear to my heart. I've had him since the minute he came into care. All the stuff that has happened has been tragic.
5: CJ, which is not the boy's full name, has a type of lupus triggered by receiving a specific seizure medication. Empower was managing his case. But because of staff turnover, CJ had 5 different caseworkers in the span of 8 months. One of those Empower caseworkers didn't properly note down information about CJ's medical condition. A hospital gave him the medication he couldn't have, and he ended up back in the hospital 3 months later with symptoms associated with lupus.
6: Our babies in foster care sometimes are treated like widgets. They're not treated like little human beings that have no one
5: Since 2017, the state has contracted with private organizations like Empower, who then manage foster care in a select region. It's called community-based care, and it was supposed to fix long-standing issues with Texas child welfare, children sleeping in CPS offices, and high staff turnover. Vicki Spriggs is the CEO of Texas CASA, an agency whose volunteers advocate for kids in court. She says in theory, the goal of community-based care is to keep children closer to home and, as a result, improve the services they receive.
7: We haven't gotten there yet. And the same problems that are being experienced by the legacy system are the same problems being experienced by community-based care. So you really don't see a big difference right now.
5: KERA reviewed court records and 2 years' worth of corrective action plans the state issued to Empower. They showed Empower leaders were trying to fix its issues, but they also showed dozens of caseworkers were handling way more children's cases than they were allowed to. Some Empower employees were transporting children without car seats or booster seats, and 2 kids died because their caseworkers failed to properly assess the safety of their abusive home.
8: Obviously, I never want to imagine that children are being harmed like this. I mean, that's just, it's horrific that this has happened.
5: This is Sharon Wilson, a family attorney in Collin County.
8: I feel like this could have happened with any one of the contractors that's in this state. It just happened to happen to Empower.
5: Wilson is one of several people who say they weren't surprised Empower was put under state receivership in March. It's a legal process state lawmakers created last year. It lets the Department of Family and Protective Services temporarily take over troubled foster care contractors instead of immediately terminating their contracts. Some lawmakers remain unconvinced receivership will help Empower. Even the woman who sponsored the law, State Representative Aisha Davis, a Dallas area Democrat. Here's what she said in an interview with KERA before Empower's contract was canceled.
9: I have very little faith that Empower is going to be back to a position where they can independently hold these contracts and be responsible for all of these children once again.
5: Even so, Texas plans to continue expanding privatized foster care statewide over the next several years. But critics argue foster care privatization

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2: Good morning, I'm Michelle Martin. TSA officers in Alabama were screening luggage this month and saw some suspicious-looking objects on the X-ray. They were five metal balls, small ones like nectarines, to the size of a grapefruit. They were afraid they were explosives. They weren't, but they were deadly weapons from more than a century ago. The passenger had bought five cannonballs from a roadside stand, apparently not knowing they'd been pilfered from an historic fort nearby. The cannonballs were returned without further excitement. It's Morning Edition.
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4: Exploring science in the sea. Big ships can really stir things up, especially in shallow coastal waters. A ship's wake can extend far below the vessel. It creates turbulence that mixes up the water. It can even extend into the sediments on the sea floor. And that can release a lot of methane, a gas that's much more efficient than carbon dioxide at warming the atmosphere. Researchers discovered the connection between ships and methane releases more than a decade ago. They were studying shipping in Neva Bay, a shallow extension of the Baltic Sea on the northwestern coast of Russia. It's home to St. Petersburg, which has a busy port. The researchers found that many ships cruising in the bay produced two bursts of methane. One came from the ship itself, from burning fossil fuels. The other came later and wasn't produced by the engines. Scientists recently took another look at the observations, and they combined them with models of how a ship's wake churns the water and how bubbles of methane in the sediments make their way into the air. They concluded that the wakes were stirring up the sediments. That released bubbles of methane, which floated to the surface, then into the air. There was a 20-fold increase in the amount of methane above the shipping lanes compared to the surrounding area. Many of the world's largest ports are built along similar coastal environments, so the churning action of passing ships could add more methane to the air every year. Science in the Sea is a production of the University of Texas Marine Science Institute at Port Aransas and is available as a weekly podcast at scienceandthesea.org. I'm Holly Brawley.
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6: This is Bird Note. Today is International Owl Awareness Day. Owls are magnificent animals that share our cities with us, like great horned owls, and live in some of the most extreme environments on Earth, like snowy owls on the Arctic tundra. They range in size from huge, like the blackest and fish owl of Eastern Asia, to the songbird-sized elf owl of Mexico and the Southwest U.S., less than 6 inches tall and weighing less than half a deck of cards. Owls play key roles in their ecosystems. They keep prey populations of rodents and insects in check, which in turn helps promote a healthy balance of the species eaten by those animals. Owls even help control pests like non-native rodents where people live, all without traps or poison. And they lend their music to our nights. By giving these amazing birds their space when they're nesting, preserving habitats where they breed and hunt, and avoiding rodenticides that could poison their prey, we can help ensure a safe

Good morning, I'm Spencer Chiok. Coming up today at 8:47. The Corpus Christi City Council met yesterday at City Hall for a regularly scheduled meeting. An update was provided on when the city could see water restrictions eased. The city said no to a donation from local business leaders to pay for applying for a federal grant to help fund the Inner Harbor Seawater Desalination Plant project. And Bass Pro Shops is still looking for a location in town after announcing interest in the area 2 years ago. These stories and more on its way today on your community-owned station, KADT and KBRT.

0: 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A tiny pangolin and the family of lion tamarins must travel through a land of giants to find the future for the next generation. 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
1: Good morning. You're listening to your community-owned station, KDT and KVRT. I'm Spencer Chiak. Hope you're having a wonderful beginning to your day. Taking a peek at the weather this morning, it's currently 85 degrees in Corpus Christi, 83 in Victoria, 84 in the Valley. Extreme heat on its way today. Temperatures ranging between 93 and 99 degrees. Could get even hotter down in the Valley. So make sure you're ready with some water today. We'll have a star date and a morning news update on its way in just a couple minutes on your community-owned station, KDT and KVRT.
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0: will assess the state of the Russia-Ukraine war as President Trump hosts Ukrainian leader Volodymyr Zelensky next time on Here and Now.
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2: Good morning. I'm Leila Fadel. KFC fans walked away from an auction Tuesday with a piece of the kernel. Someone paid $8,000 for Kentucky Fried Chicken founder Harlan Sanders' black ribbon bow tie. It's a clip-on. His day planner from 1964 went for $30,000. It has a handwritten list of herbs and spices that KFC says are not the 11 secret ones, and it's probably Sanders' recipe for stuffing. But I bet that stuff in his finger looking good. It's Morning Edition.
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4: Stardate July 29th. Saturn feels like it has a big region of the early morning sky practically to itself right now. The giant planet climbs into good view after midnight and stands high in the south at first light. It looks like a bright golden star. You have to scan a long way in every direction to find another planet or star that rivals it. Saturn is traveling through Pisces, skimming along the border with Cetus. That region of the sky is well below the Milky Way, the hazy band of light that outlines the disk of the Milky Way galaxy. When we look at the Milky Way, we're looking into the most heavily populated part of the galaxy. So not only are there a lot more stars in and around that band, there are a lot more bright stars. At the same time, Saturn's location is a quarter of the way around the sky from the center of the galaxy, which is in Sagittarius. Again, that means we're looking into more thinly settled parts of the galaxy. It's like looking toward the suburbs of a major city instead of its busy downtown. There's just a lot less to see. Saturn is so far from the Sun that it takes the planet about 30 years to make one full circle against the starry background. So the planet will stay in this dimly settled region of the sky for a couple of years, making it especially easy to find as you look into the darkness. Tomorrow, bright mile markers for measuring the scale of the universe. Today's program was made possible by Mercer Caverns, in Calaveras County, in California's historic gold country. More information at mercercaverns.net. For the McDonald Observatory, I'm Billy Henry.
5: Good morning. It's 8:47 on Wednesday, July 29th, 2026. And from the KEDT News Desk, I'm Spencer Chiak. The Corpus Christi City Council met on Tuesday at City Hall for a regularly scheduled meeting. An update was provided on the improving reservoir levels at Choke Canyon and Lake Corpus Christi. Runoff from last week's rain is expected to make way to Lake Corpus Christi as early as this Friday. City Manager Peter Zanoni discussed what the city is planning to do over the weekend into early next week.
6: We're going to monitor the levels as they come in over the weekend. When we're for sure that we're at 30% or higher, then we'll trigger a declaration that we're getting out of stage 3 and going into stage 2.
5: The summer's rainy weather has been a lifeline for Corpus Christi water, with the city on the brink of an emergency earlier this year. Choke Canyon levels have nearly tripled in the past week to being almost 25% full. Both reservoirs combined are now at 28.6% capacity. In related water news, the City Council voted against accepting a donation from Voices for Coastal Bend Energy to fund a grant application process with the federal government. A proposed motion to add a possible city charter amendment to the 2026 November election ballot did not pass. However, a committee will be made to review it. The proposal would see the council expanded and have their term limits increased, along with their pay to federal minimum wage. Beginning next year, beachgoers in Corpus Christi will begin to pay $20 per vehicle. The $8 increase is the first since 2004. Finally, the city received an update about the possible Bass Pro Shop location coming to Corpus Christi. In an email sent to Mayor Paulette Guajardo, the outdoor retail chain said they are still looking for the best location. A few years ago, the nonprofit Empower signed a contract with the state to manage foster care cases across 9 counties in North Texas. Then, 2 infants died while the provider handled their cases. Now that contract is canceled, even after the state stepped in to try to fix Empower's systemic problems. As KERA's Toluwami Osibamwo reports, the abrupt change was actually a long time coming. A new poll on Texas's U.S. Senate race shows Democrat James Tallarico 5 points ahead of Republican candidate Ken Paxton, the state's current attorney general. The survey from Texas Public Opinion Research gives Tallarico one of the biggest leads either candidate has seen in polling so far. According to the poll, part of that is due to Tallarico's appeal to Texas independent voters. The Texas Newsroom's Blaise Ganey reports that Tallarico continued to tout his ability to work across the aisle at a Central Texas rally yesterday.
7: Hundreds of Texans stood shoulder to shoulder in Lockhart Tuesday night to hear from Democrat James Tallarico, the party's U.S. Senate candidate in November. Like much of his campaign stops, the nominee focused much of his speech about laying out his vision for what Texas could be like with a Democrat in office. He told supporters they needed to vote to make sure Ken Paxton doesn't win in the midterms.
8: If we can come together, not as Democrats or Republicans, but as Texans, to defeat the most corrupt politician in America, then we can come together to defeat this entire corrupt system.
7: There's nearly 3 months till the election, and both sides are amping up their exposure and attacks on each other as voters begin weighing their options. I'm Blaise Ganey in Austin.
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You can hear more tomorrow beginning at 5. On its way next, KEDT Morning Classics, the very best classical music to begin your morning. 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Good morning to you once again. Music now on its way. Thank you for making KEDT part of your morning routine. It's 9 a.m.

0: Frederick Delius wrote that while he was lolling around on his father's orange plantation, Florida, suite by the river.
1: And a good Wednesday morning to you. Lon Gonzalez here. How are you today on this hump day? It's, yes, looking out the window, yes, no need to worry. It's going to be hot again, so just be advised. We will have another warm day here in the coastal bend. But we can also stay indoors and enjoy some great music while we're here, that's for sure. So let's do that. And Performance Today has 2 hours of great music coming your way, and support comes from the Morris L. Lichtenstein Jr. Foundation, a charitable organization dedicated to health education and the arts in South Texas. Outdoors today, like I mentioned, it's going to be a warm with a high around 95. It's going to feel a little hotter than that, so just be careful out there as you make your way around the coastal bend. Coming your way, as I mentioned, 2 hours of great music, so stick around for that and a whole lot more. 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It's 10 o'clock.
2: Every once in a while, you'll see marked on a deck of cards or something the phrase, "for entertainment purposes only." Don't gamble, don't place your life savings on the line, do not take this seriously. Mozart's divertimentos could be labeled that way, "for entertainment purposes only." That's how they were intended, at any rate. And yet they always rise above the level of background music. There's always a little bit of drama, layers of interest, extra seasoning. All the stuff that takes Mozart beyond diversion and into sit up and pay attention. From APM, American Public Media, this is Performance Today. I'm Valerie Kaler. Some diverting Mozart on the way this hour.
3: Live from NPR News in Washington, I'm Windsor Johnston. Senator John Cornyn has canceled a planned meeting with Attorney General nominee Todd Blanche as the Texas Republican continues to withhold his support. His vote is considered critical because Republicans cannot afford any defections on the Senate Judiciary Committee. Blanche's nomination to become Attorney General remains in limbo as negotiations continue. Emergency teams are working around the clock to contain massive wildfires across southwestern France. NPR's Eleanor Beardsley reports the fires are being fueled by hot, dry weather and could take days to bring the largest blazes under control.
4: They burned through about 100,000 acres, including forests, farmland, and villages. The military's been mobilized, joining firefighters. About 5,000 people are now battling these blazes. The European Union has sent firefighting planes and helicopters to join the French Canadair planes.
3: NPR's Eleanor Beardsley reporting. Crews across Spain are also battling a number of large wildfires that broke out 1 week ago today. NPR's Miguel Macias reports the country is facing its fourth heat wave of the summer.
5: The fire in the region of Madrid remained stable overnight. That is, as tens of thousands of neighbors are allowed to return home. However, the ongoing fire in the region of Castellón is still not under control after burning nearly 25,000 acres and forcing the evacuation of more than 10,000 people. Prime Minister Pedro Sanchez visited the central command facilities in the region of Madrid this morning. He sent a positive message, but also warned about the risks. He said there are 10 active wildfires in Spain at the moment. Sanchez asked citizens to continue to be extra careful during the ongoing heat wave, which is forecast to last until Sunday. Miguel Macias, NPR News, Seville, Spain.
3: Democrats may be focusing on the wrong issues as they try to understand their losses in the 2024 election. A new report shared exclusively with NPR says the party still hasn't fully reckoned with why working-class voters moved away. NPR's Tamara Keith has more.
6: The report, called The Left's Coalition Crisis, finds there are huge gaps between the priorities of the party's college-educated liberal base and the working-class voters it needs to win over. There's a significant disconnect on issues from abortion and climate change to resisting authoritarianism, says Joan Williams, one of the authors.
7: We need progressive economics. That's what the polling says. That's what the political science says. And we need to get a lot savvier about cultural issues.
6: It doesn't mean abandoning progressive values, she says, but understanding and respecting those of the working class. Tamara Keith, NPR News.
3: This is NPR News in Washington. Rescue crews are searching for survivors in southwestern Japan after Tuesday's powerful magnitude 7.1 earthquake. The quake struck the country's southern main island, heavily damaging a shopping mall. Japan's prime minister says the death toll has risen to at least 18. China is opposing a Federal Communications Commission ban on foreign-made robots over national security risks. NPR's Jennifer Pack reports Beijing says the U.S. is trying to suppress its companies.
8: The FCC said it would ban new imports of advanced robotics, including foreign-made humanoid robots and robot dogs. While the directive doesn't single out China, China just so happens to make more humanoid robots than the U.S. China's foreign ministry says the U.S. is overstretching the concept of national security and that protectionism does not make the U.S. more competitive. This ban does not apply to existing models previously authorized for sale or import into the U.S. Last week, the U.S. blacklisted dozens of China's research institutions to prevent unauthorized tech transfer. Jennifer Pack, NPR News, Beijing.
3: Attorneys general from 44 states are urging the Trump administration to rein in prediction markets, saying companies such as Kalshi and Polymarket are violating state gambling laws. The administration wants the industry regulated federally as a financial product, not gambling. The states say the platforms are bypassing local laws and taxes, especially on sports betting, which drives most of the wagering. This is NPR News.
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10: From APM, American Public Media, this is Performance Today, taking you to concerts around the world. I'm Valerie Kaler. Conductor Delyana Lazarova was born and raised in Bulgaria. Her studies took her to the U.S. and to Zurich, and she's become what she calls a musical migrant. She's currently hopping between home bases in Switzerland, the U.K., and the U.S., and travels all over the world to work with different orchestras. Lazarova says music has helped her form connections, even amid cultural differences. During her first visit to the United States, she learned that when she was asked, "How are you?" in the U.S., people want just a simple, "Oh, I'm fine." But in her home country of Bulgaria, you actually stop and tell the truth, including all your complaints. When Lazarova responded according to Bulgarian custom, she felt her musical co-workers weren't listening, and she felt misunderstood. But as soon as they sat down to play music together, she felt like they were connecting and communicating on a deeper level. She said, quote, "Migration seems like something natural for musicians. No matter where we are, we always find a common language." Let's hear conductor Delyana Lazarova connecting with an orchestra of young players from around the world. She's conducting the Texas Festival Orchestra, as they're called, at the Round Top Festival Institute in Round Top, Texas, playing the Nocturnes for Orchestra by Claude Debussy.

The first movement, a beautifully ethereal musical picture of clouds. The second movement, which we just heard, a lively musical picture of outdoor festivals. The first two movements of the Nocturnes for Orchestra by French composer Claude Debussy. That concert took place at the Round Top Festival Institute in Round Top, Texas. Deliana Lazarova led the Texas Festival Orchestra. Every summer, about 100 talented young players, mostly in their early to mid-20s, converge on Round Top. They get a summertime intensive on what it takes to play in a world-class orchestra. They receive individual lessons, and they work as a group with great conductors, usually a different conductor every week. Always glad to share highlights from the talented young players at Round Top. In a moment, hopping from Round Top, Texas, about 95 miles southeast to Houston for some Mozart.

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1: As Texans debate all the data centers popping up across the state, we'll explore some of the basics. What exactly is a data center and what goes on there? Plus, a new poll in the race for senator in Texas finds Democrat James Tallarico leading Republican Ken Paxton. We'll delve into the details. I'm Angela Cocherga. Those stories and much more on the next Texas Standard.
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3: 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Rhonda Vinson and The Rage recognizes the queen of bluegrass and another legend, Leroy Troy and the Tennessee Mafia Jug Band. 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
0: More than 200 years ago, a music writer essentially came up with the term easy listening, describing the musical form of a divertimento as music written to please the ear rather than to express different shades of emotion. So you'd have a divertimento at any kind of occasion where people would be doing other things, like eating or chatting or strolling about. In short, places where people were not paying complete attention. Mozart's versions of the divertimento, however, though defined as divertimenti, always included little unexpected turns, bits of playful humor, and other things to catch the ear and make you pay attention. Here is a divertimento for strings by Mozart with Johannes Debus conducting Rocco at home in Houston.

0: Even two centuries ago, there was a term for easy listening. Music meant solely to please the ear, divertimenti. The term wasn't meant to diminish the music in any way, just an acknowledgement of the fact that the music was going to be played while people were doing something else, eating or walking around, chatting. Even though Mozart wrote divertimenti, it was always hard to do anything other than pay close attention. We just heard Mozart's Divertimento No. 1 for strings in concert at St. John the Divine Church in Houston, Texas. Johannes Debus conducted Rocco in that performance. If you would like to be re-diverted, you can listen to Rocco's Mozart performance again. 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
0: You may remember that in April of 2024, there was a total solar eclipse. The moon completely blocked out the sun for just a couple of minutes. That total eclipse was visible in this country, along a line from Texas up through Oklahoma and Missouri, all the way across to Pennsylvania, Vermont, Maine, and more. The musical ensemble 5x5 saw this coming on the calendar, and they asked American composer Mark Mellits to write a piece called Eclipse. And we're about to hear the world premiere performance, a concert that took place in the Stroessenberg Planetarium in Rochester, New York. 15 minutes of music following the experience of a total eclipse. It begins with the moon slowly moving across the face of the sun. The group 5x5 gave this performance for a small audience inside the planetarium at the Rochester Museum and Science Center in Rochester, New York. If you can, I encourage you to sit back for the next 15 minutes or so, close your eyes, imagine you're in the planetarium with colorful moving images projected overhead. The sun and moon in a slow dance, stars, nebula, galaxies, gracefully dipping and swirling. Music called Eclipse by Mark Mellits.

0: That was the world premiere performance of a piece called Eclipse by composer Mark Mellets. He wrote that in anticipation of the total solar eclipse visible in the United States April 8th, 2024, on a line from Texas up through the Midwest, through New York State and Maine and beyond. Millions of people across the country and even around the world became eclipse pilgrims, crossing states, provinces, even oceans to spend just a few minutes in the shadow of the moon. People planned for years for this secular pilgrimage, gathering with strangers for the shared moment of awe. We heard the world premiere performance of Eclipse by Mark Mellets from a concert for a small audience inside the Stroessenburg Planetarium at the Rochester Museum and Science Center in Rochester, New York. The ensemble 5x5 commissioned that piece from Mark Mellets, and 5x5 gave that performance inside the planetarium with images projected on the dome overhead, the moon and sun in a slow dance amid swirling stars and galaxies. Always interested in your thoughts on the music we share on our show? Send us a note via the contact form on the PT page at yourclassical.org. I'm Valerie Kaler. 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
1: And a good Wednesday morning to you, Lon Gonzalez here. How cool is that to have some music played inside a planetarium with the visions of the celestial bodies all over as you play your music? That just sounds incredible. And, that's the first hour of Performance Today. Can you wait for the second one to come around? It'll be coming your way in just a matter of moments, maybe some

0: more great music there too, for sure. In the meantime, support comes from Del Mar College, where you can complete admissions, apply for financial aid, and register for fall 2026 credit courses during One Stop Saturday, this Saturday, August 1st, from 10 a.m. to 2 p.m. at the Heritage Campus Harbin Student Center. 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As I said, another hour of great music on the way. 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
1: Several years ago, composer and pianist Aldo Lopez Gavilan wrote some birthday music for his twin daughters, imagining a beautiful place full of wonders and curiosities from all around the world, an inviting home for ideas from many cultures. That musical present for his twins evolved into a much larger piece for piano and orchestra. From APM, American Public Media, this is Performance Today. I'm Valerie Kaler. Coming up this hour, Emporium, a piano concerto by Aldo Lopez Gavilan. We'll hear the composer himself at the piano with the Boulder Philharmonic in a performance from Boulder, Colorado.
2: Live from NPR News, I'm Lakshmi Singh. A Capitol Hill hearing where lawmakers question Anthony Fauci has just ended. A GOP-led committee asked the veteran public health experts about his role in the government's response to the coronavirus pandemic. A number of Republican lawmakers, including Senator Rand Paul of Kentucky, the committee chair, questioned Dr. Fauci about whether he covered up any evidence indicating COVID might have originated in a lab, which remains an unproven claim.
3: Publicly, Anthony Fauci promoted the theory that the virus arose naturally, while privately, he was well aware of a mountain of evidence suggesting the virus originated in the lab. The American people deserve answers. The American people deserve to know why dangerous research was funded by NIAID in a totalitarian country, in a lab that lacked acceptable safety standards.
2: Today, Dr. Fauci opted to invoke the Fifth.
4: Although it pains me to do so, because of the respect I have for the legislative branch of government and my decades-long record of cooperating with Congress, under the advice of my attorneys, I will invoke my right under the Fifth Amendment of the Constitution to refrain from answering your questions. Thank you.
2: Before leaving office, former President Joe Biden preemptively granted Fauci a full pardon, but some Republicans had warned Fauci could still be prosecuted for perjury if he lied under oath. President Trump and the Department of Justice are asking the U.S. Supreme Court to toss an $83 million defamation verdict columnist E. Jean Carroll won. Carroll accuses Trump of sexually assaulting her years ago in a department store fitting room. Trump later accused her of fabricating the allegation for publicity. A jury awarded Carroll damages, but government attorneys say Trump cannot be sued for comments he made during his first term as president. The United States and Saudi Arabia launched a wave of airstrikes targeting Iranian-backed militias in Iraq today. NPR's Jana Raff reports the armed group said at least 20 of their fighters were killed.
5: The U.S. and Saudi Arabia have blamed the Iran-backed militias in Iraq for drone attacks on Saudi oil facilities this week. Iraq's prime minister, who met President Trump last week in Washington, convened an emergency security meeting in Baghdad after the airstrikes. The U.S. has been pressing Prime Minister Ali Azadi to rein in Iranian-affiliated militias that are part of Iraq's official defense forces. Jordan's military also said it shot down five Iranian missiles early Wednesday. Iran has been targeting U.S. bases in the kingdom. Jane Araf, NPR News, Amman.
2: At last check on Wall Street, the Dow is down 864 points. This is NPR News. The Surgeon General's office is urging Americans to donate blood because of a worsening shortage in the U.S. Here's NPR's Will Stone.
6: The Surgeon General says the blood supply is significantly lower than it should be after weeks of declining donations. The country is currently in yellow status, meaning there is less than a two-day supply for O-positive blood. The Red Cross is declaring it a crisis and attributes the shortfall to extreme heat, poor air quality, and widespread foodborne illnesses. Will Stone, NPR News.
2: More than 1,100 workers at AI companies, including top researchers, have signed a petition calling on the government to back a global effort to pace the development of artificial intelligence. This also comes about a week after OpenAI announced one of its systems was able to autonomously hack into another AI company. NPR's John Ruich reports that petitioners say AI developers develops faster than humans can understand or control.
7: The petition says it's not guaranteed that AI will help create a better future. And to realize AI's potential, we may need the option to, quote, buy time to address emerging risks, develop security measures, and strengthen oversight. Leading AI companies believe they're close to automating AI research, and the petition says it's unclear how much this could accelerate AI progress, with a risk that it accelerates beyond our ability to understand or control the resulting systems. Among the signatories are some of the top scientists and researchers in the field, working at companies including OpenAI, Anthropic, Meta, and Google.
2: That's John Ruich. It's NPR News.
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1: From APM, American Public Media, this is Performance Today. I'm Valerie Kaler. So glad you're here to share our musical adventures and discoveries. So picture this. It's the winter of 1809 heading into 1810. Napoleon's army has extended the French Empire almost all the way across Europe. Let's focus on the bustling cultural city of Vienna. Among the civilians in Vienna, a composer and pianist named Beethoven. The French took the city of Vienna in 1809 by force. For a while, they were raining artillery shells down all across the city. Beethoven took shelter in his brother's basement, covering his head with pillows to try to protect his hearing from all the explosions. A few years earlier, Beethoven had seen Napoleon as a liberator, and now Beethoven was furious with Napoleon, saw him as just another power-hungry dictator. So with all of that going on, Beethoven was invited to write music for a new production of a play, the story of a heroic Dutchman in the 1500s fighting against oppression, a champion of liberty. Beethoven saw the whole thing as a way of defying Napoleon. He was so excited about the project, he refused to be paid for his services. Here is that passionate, defiant, heroic-sounding overture Beethoven wrote in 1810 for the play Egmont.

0: Music by Beethoven, an 8-minute long insult aimed directly at Napoleon. The Egmont Overture by Beethoven, music for a play about a brave freedom fighter. The story was about a 16th century Dutchman working to end Spanish tyranny. But at the time of the play, 1810, it was clearly meant as a metaphorical jab at Napoleon, who was in control of half of Europe, and who, in Beethoven's view, was the worst kind of dictator. We heard Beethoven's Egmont Overture from a concert in Jackson Hole, Wyoming, in Walk Festival Hall. Donald Runicles led the Grand Teton Music Festival Orchestra. That festival was founded in 1962, and their first concerts were held in Jackson Lake Lodge, a local high school gym, and a big old tent in Teton Village. A dozen years later, the Walk Festival Hall opened, and it has served as the musical heart of the festival since 1974. In a moment, do you know what it means to miss New Orleans? 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
0: The city of New Orleans has a history going back more than three centuries and a long history of changing names. It was founded as a French colony in the year 1718 with the French name La Nouvelle Orléans. 50 years later, the city passed from French rule to Spanish, and it was known as Nueva Orleans for about 40 years. Then it was briefly back under French rule and then sold to the U.S. as part of the Louisiana Purchase. We translated the name one more time as New Orleans. Composer Lalo Schifrin found great inspiration in that city. Lalo Schifrin, longtime classical and jazz and even tango pianist, and a composer who loved nothing more than creating elegant blends of styles. He was a big fan of the diverse music scene in the Mississippi Delta. Here's a piece that goes to the original name of the town and which covers lots of stylistic ground, ending up in a kind of New Orleans jazz shout. A piece called La Nouvelle Orléans, music for wind quintet by Lalo Schifrin.

0: La Nouvelle Orléans. Lalo Schifrin wrote that music in 1987, a musical tribute to the city of New Orleans. Borrowing the old French name, the original name of the city, La Nouvelle Orléans. The Imani Winds gave that performance in Syracuse, New York, in a concert sponsored by the Syracuse Friends of Chamber Music. Lalo Schifrin was born in Buenos Aires, Argentina, into a quite musical family. Went to study at the Paris Conservatory and started making a name for himself as a jazz pianist. Dizzy Gillespie heard him play and invited Lalo Schifrin to come to the U.S. as his pianist and arranger. In 1958, Schifrin arrived in the States and his musical life continued to unfold and expand. Grammys, Emmys, even an honorary Oscar. Lalo Schifrin passed away in 2025 at the age of 93. In a moment, Mr. Lopez Gavilan's Wonder Emporium. 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
0: Cuban composer and pianist Aldo Lopez Gavilan loves all kinds of music, and you can hear his love of these many styles in his 2017 piano concerto called Emporium. Lopez Gavilan draws on elements of blues and gospel, traditional music from Cuba, Zimbabwe, and elsewhere, and some musical reflections on the classical tradition. He says he wants to use the concerto to make connections across cultures and build spiritual bridges. Let's hear it, this musical emporium where many cultures meet. The composer and pianist is Aldo Lopez Gavilan, joined by the Boulder Philharmonic Orchestra. This is Emporium.

Aldo Lopez Gavilan says he wrote a big ending, hoping for a big audience response. And that is exactly how it worked out. That was a piano concerto called Emporium by Cuban composer Aldo Lopez Gavilan. He was also the piano soloist in that performance. And Dr. Michael Butterman led the Boulder Philharmonic Orchestra in concert at Mackey Auditorium in Boulder, Colorado. Aldo Lopez Gavilan says the idea for that piece came when he wrote a simple tune for his twin daughters' birthdays. He imagined a beautiful place full of wonder and curiosities from around the world, an emporium. We first broadcast the world premiere of Emporium back in 2017 from a concert at the Classical Tahoe Festival. Lopez Gavilan has now performed it with orchestras all around the world. We're so glad to share it again from a recent performance in Colorado. Emporium by Aldo Lopez Gavilan.

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1: And I'm Rob Boskamp. 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And headed your way out the top of the hour, we'll have all of your happenings across South Texas via South Texas Midday. Spencer Chiyok will have all you need to know about the region here in just a few minutes. 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
1: Coming up today on South Texas Midday, the Corpus Christi City Council met yesterday at City Hall for a regularly scheduled meeting. An update was provided on when the city could see water restrictions eased. The city said no to a donation from local business leaders to pay for applying for a federal grant to help fund the Inner Harbor Seawater Desalination Plant project. A motion to create a committee to look at possibly presenting a ballot measure to change the city council in size, years, and pay was approved. And Bass Pro Shops is still looking for a location in town after announcing interest in the area 2 years ago. 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

0: Live from NPR News, I'm Lakshmi Singh. Just one or two Republican votes stand between Todd Blanche and his hopes for a Senate confirmation as the next U.S. Attorney General. Senator John Cornyn of Texas tells reporters time is running out for the Justice Department's currently interim chief to formally modify a settlement President Trump reached to resolve a lawsuit against the Internal Revenue Service.
1: Well, Senator Grassley tells me that we need to know by 4 o'clock this afternoon whether the markup is still on. So we still got a little time, and hopefully they now recognize the seriousness of this. I'm not prepared to vote yes. Let me put it that way.
0: Cornyn wants Blanche to commit to a promise he made earlier this month to ensure the settlement does not include an anti-weaponization fund. Democrats have described it as a $1.776 billion taxpayer-funded slush fund for Trump's allies. Dr. Anthony Fauci declined to answer any questions before a Senate committee focused on COVID-19. NPR's Jonathan Lambert reports Fauci was subpoenaed to appear by the committee's chairman, Rand Paul of Kentucky.
2: Dr. Fauci and Senator Paul have long sparred over the coronavirus pandemic. Days before this hearing, Paul released over 1,000 pages of Fauci's private writings, accusing him of covering up the origins of COVID-19. Fauci pointed out that he has responded to similar questions in previous testimony, and Fauci accused the senator of being obsessed with trying to get him behind bars.
3: Although it pains me to do so, because of the respect I have for the legislative branch of government, under the advice of my attorneys, I will invoke my right under the Fifth Amendment of the Constitution to refrain from answering your questions.
2: Senator Paul and other lawmakers continued asking questions, and Fauci continued declining to answer. Jonathan Lambert, NPR News.
0: Major market indices are down sharply ahead of the Federal Reserve's key decision on interest rates that will be announced next hour. The Dow has fallen more than 700 points, or roughly 1.5%. NPR's Scott Horsley reports the Fed meeting wrapping up today is the second being led by the new Fed chair, Kevin Warsh.
4: President Trump made it clear when he nominated Kevin Warsh that he wanted the Fed to lower interest rates, but that looks unlikely for the time being. Inflation is still well above the Fed's target, thanks in part to a wartime spike in gasoline prices. Forecasters think it's likely the central bank will hold its benchmark interest rate steady today, and there's a possibility it could even push rates higher. Warsh told lawmakers earlier this month he and his colleagues have no tolerance for elevated inflation. The Fed's also keeping a close eye on the job market, but with unemployment running just over 4%, regaining control over prices is the central bank's top priority for now. Scott Horsley, NPR News, Washington.
0: The Dow's down 1.4%. The Nasdaq is down more than 200 points, or nearly 1%. This is NPR News. Glenn Hansard, the Irish singer who won an Oscar for the musical movie Once, died today. He was 56 years old. Hansard's management shared a statement with NPR and confirmed that he died following a motorcycle crash in Dublin. A massive search operation is underway in southwestern Japan, which was struck this week by a magnitude 6.8 earthquake. Local authorities say the quake killed at least 18 people, including a foreign national. Dozens more people were injured. The work of searching for victims in the rubble of homes and damaged shopping mall continues today. China is opposing a Federal Communications Commission ban on foreign-made robots over national security risks. NPR's Jennifer Pack reports Beijing says the United States is trying to suppress its companies.
5: The FCC said it would ban new imports of advanced robotics, including foreign-made humanoid robots and robot dogs. While the directive doesn't single out China, China just so happens to make more humanoid robots than the U.S. China's foreign ministry says the U.S. is overstretching the concept of national security and that protectionism does not make the U.S. more competitive. This ban does not apply to existing models previously authorized for sale or import into the U.S. Last week, the U.S. blacklisted dozens of China's research institutions to prevent unauthorized tech transfer. Jennifer Pack, NPR News, Beijing.
0: The Dow is now down 732 points, or 1.3%. I'm Lakshmi Singh, NPR News.
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7: Corpus Christi City Council held a regularly scheduled meeting yesterday at City Hall. A new poll shows Democratic Senate candidate James Tallarico with the largest lead he or GOP nominee Ken Paxton has had so far, and a private foster care contractor is being shut down by the state. Today is Wednesday, July 29th, 2026. I'm Spencer Chiok, and this is South Texas Midday. The Corpus Christi City Council met on Tuesday at City Hall for a regularly scheduled meeting. An update was provided on the improving reservoir levels at Choke Canyon and Lake Corpus Christi. Runoff from last week's rain is expected to make way to Lake Corpus Christi as early as this Friday. City Manager Peter Zanoni discussed what the city is planning to do over the weekend into early next week.
8: We're going to monitor the levels as they come in over the weekend. When we're for sure that we're at 30% or higher, then we'll trigger a declaration that we're getting out of stage three and going into stage two.
7: The summer's rainy weather has been a lifeline for Corpus Christi water, with the city on the brink of an emergency earlier this year. Choke Canyon levels have nearly tripled in the past week to being almost 25% full. Both reservoirs combined are now at 28.6% capacity. In related water news, the City Council voted against accepting a donation from Voices for Coastal Bend Energy to fund a grant application process with the federal government. A proposed motion to add a possible city charter amendment to the 2026 November election ballot did not pass. However, a committee will be made to review it. The proposal would see the council expanded and have their term limits increased, along with their pay to federal minimum wage. Beginning next year, beachgoers in Corpus Christi will begin to pay $20 per vehicle. The $8 increase is the first since 2004. Finally, the city received an update about the possible Bass Pro Shop location coming to Corpus Christi. In an email sent to Mayor Paulette Guajardo, the outdoor retail chain said they are still looking for the best location. A new poll on Texas's U.S. Senate race shows Democrat James Tallarico 5 points ahead of Republican candidate Ken Paxton, the state's current attorney general. The survey from Texas Public Opinion Research gives Tallarico one of the biggest leads either candidate has seen in polling so far. According to the poll, part of that is due to Tallarico's appeal to Texas independent voters. The Texas Newsroom's Blaise Ganey reports that Tallarico continued to tout his ability to work across the aisle at a Central Texas rally yesterday.
9: Hundreds of Texans stood shoulder to shoulder in Lockhart Tuesday night to hear from Democrat James Tallarico, the party's U.S. Senate candidate in November. Like much of his campaign stops, the nominee focused much of his speech about laying out his vision for what Texas could be like with a Democrat in office. He told supporters they needed to vote to make sure Ken Paxton doesn't win in the midterms.
10: If we can come together, not as Democrats or Republicans, but as Texans, to defeat the most corrupt politician in America, then we can come together to defeat this entire corrupt system.
9: There's nearly 3 months till the election, and both sides are amping up their exposure and attacks on each other as voters begin weighing their options. I'm Blaise Ganey in Austin.
7: A few years ago, the nonprofit Empower signed a contract with the state to manage foster care cases across 9 counties in North Texas. Then, 2 infants died while the provider handled their cases. Now that contract is canceled, even after the state stepped in to try to fix Empower's systemic problems. As KERA's Toluwami Osibamwo reports, the abrupt change was actually a long time coming.
11: Nicolette LaRoe is a court-appointed attorney for kids in the child welfare system, but she advocates for them like they're her own. That's why she's so passionate about CJ.
12: This baby is near and dear to my heart. I've had him since the minute he came into care. All the stuff that has happened has been tragic.
11: CJ, which is not the boy's full name, has a type of lupus triggered by receiving a specific seizure medication. Empower was managing his case. But because of staff turnover, CJ had 5 different caseworkers in the span of 8 months. One of those Empower caseworkers didn't properly note down information about CJ's medical condition. A hospital gave him the medication he couldn't have, and he ended up back in the hospital 3 months later with symptoms associated with lupus.
12: Our babies in foster care sometimes are treated like widgets. They're not treated like little human beings that have no one.
11: Since 2017, the state has contracted with private organizations like Empower, who then manage foster care in a select region. It's called community-based care, and it was supposed to fix long-standing issues with Texas child welfare, children sleeping in CPS offices, and high staff turnover. Vicky Spriggs is the CEO of Texas CASA, an agency whose volunteers advocate for kids in court. She says in theory, the goal of community-based care is to keep children closer to home and, as a result, improve the services they receive.
13: We haven't gotten there yet. And the same problems that are being experienced by the legacy system are the same problems being experienced by community-based care. So you really don't see a big difference right now.
11: KERA reviewed court records and 2 years' worth of corrective action plans the state issued to Empower. They showed Empower leaders were trying to fix its issues, but they also showed dozens of caseworkers were handling way more children's cases than they were allowed to. Some Empower employees were transporting children without car seats or booster seats, and 2 kids died because their caseworkers failed to properly assess the safety of their abusive homes.
14: Obviously, I never want to imagine that children are being harmed like this. I mean, that's just, it's horrific that this has happened.
11: This is Sharon Wilson, a family attorney in Collin County.
14: I feel like this could have happened with any one of the contractors that's in this state. It just happened to happen to Empower.
11: Wilson is one of several people who say they weren't surprised Empower was put under state receivership in March. It's a legal process state lawmakers created last year. It lets the Department of Family and Protective Services temporarily take over troubled foster care contractors instead of immediately terminating their contracts. Some lawmakers remain unconvinced receivership will help Empower. Even the woman who sponsored the law, State Representative Aisha Davis, a Dallas area Democrat. Here's what she said in an interview with KERA before Empower's contract was canceled.
15: I have very little faith that Empower is going to be back to a position where they can independently hold these contracts and be responsible for all of these children once again.
11: Even so, Texas plans to continue expanding privatized foster care statewide over the next several years. But critics argue foster care privatization has just shifted the responsibility without solving chronic issues. For the kids depending on that system, they say, the stakes couldn't be higher. I'm Tolu Wani Osibamowo in Dallas.
7: This has been South Texas Midday. I'm Spencer Chiok. Your community arts calendar and more is on its way next.
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17: This is the Composer's Datebook for July 29th. I'm John Burge. On today's date in 1962, the Symphony No. 5 for Strings by the German-born American composer Jean Gouché received its premiere performance at Chautauqua, New York. Romeo Maximilian Eugene Ludwig Gouché was born in Berlin in 1907. His father, a well-to-do European businessman, was not amused by the notion of his son wasting his time on music. Even though the famous Berlin-based composer-pianist Ferruccio Busoni confirmed the young man's talent. And so, Jean Gouché ran away from home, abandoning any hope of a sizable inheritance in the process, and came to America. He studied at the universities of Minnesota and Iowa, and in 1950, at age 43, produced his first symphony. Jean Gouché would go on to compose 6 symphonies in all, plus an hour-long symphonic work for chorus and orchestra titled Akhenaten, premiered by Leonard Slatkin and the St. Louis Symphony in 1983. For most of his life, Despite fellowships and commissions, Gouche lived modestly with his wife Marion in a cottage in White Bear Lake, Minnesota. Gouche died in the fall of 2001, a year after this Cincinnati Symphony recording of his Fifth Symphony was reissued. Composer's Datebook is produced by APM, American Public Media, in conjunction with the American Composers Forum, reminding you that all music was once new.

0: 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I'm Jace Tunnell with the Heart Research Institute, inviting you to tune in to the KEDT Beach Report. 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
2: 12:17 on this Wednesday in a good afternoon, South Texas. I'm Rob Boskamp. How are you doing today on this July 29th? It's time now to take a look at our community arts calendar for today, and a lot happening across the region. Let's dive right in. 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The Aurora Arts Theater is hosting the final Young Actor Summer Camps through August 7th. 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You can get more information by calling 361-888-7469. South Texas Botanical Gardens and Nature Center also has age-appropriate camps for like Nature Buddies and Snakes and Friends for the month of July. You can call 361-852-2100 extension 223 for more information, or send an email to Brenda E. at stxbot.org. Bay Jam and Concert and Cinema Series also continues this week with music at Cole Park tomorrow evening featuring the 99s and Any Color You Like. The show starts at 7:45, and then on Friday night, it's the Cinema Series with the featured film Lilo and Stitch. Movie begins at about 8:45. And the Rockport Center for the Arts has several exhibits on display, too, including Master Artist Group exhibition Rockport Legends on exhibit through August 30th. 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That will be through August 2nd, so check it out before Sunday. 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And it's Wednesday. You know what that means. That's right. The Arts Center of Corpus Christi hosts their weekly Grow Local Market, with free family art time and open galleries from 5 to 8 p.m. And that's your community arts calendar for this Wednesday, July 29th.
3: As Texans debate all the data centers popping up across the state, we'll explore some of the basics. What exactly is a data center and what goes on there? Plus, a new poll in the race for senator in Texas finds Democrat James Tallarico leading Republican Ken Paxton. We'll delve into the details. I'm Angela Cocherga. Those stories and much more on the next Texas Standard.
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2: 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It's 12:21 on this Wednesday, and we've got some more classical music headed your way. We will be hearing selections from Bernstein this afternoon, performed by the Canadian Brass. This was recorded in May and June of 1996. at the Hillcrest United Church in Ontario. So with that, enjoy.

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6: And a good afternoon to you, South Texas. I'm Rob Boskamp. We hope you've enjoyed the classical music we had for you this afternoon. It was the Canadian Brass performing selections from Bernstein, and that was performed in 1996 out of Ontario at the Hillcrest United Church in Etobicoke. And we'll have more classical music headed your way at the top of the hour, so keep it right here. We've also got more NPR news, plus the Texas Newsroom. And then later today at 2 p.m., it's Bird Note, and followed by that at 3 p.m., we've got Texas Standard headed your way. And also, can't forget Here and Now from NPR News. That and much more headed your way on your community-owned station from the KEDT Center for Educational Broadcasting on the campuses of Del Mar College. 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It's 1 o'clock. 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
7: The remix. It's a staple of popular music nowadays, excerpting or arranging or manipulating music by a composer of years past. But the remix is not just a 21st century thing. This is a remix from the 20th century, sort of.

0: It has a big region of the early morning sky practically to itself right now. The giant planet climbs into good view after midnight and stands high in the south at first light. It looks like a bright golden star. You have to scan a long way in every direction to find another planet or star that rivals it. Saturn is traveling through Pisces, skimming along the border with Cetus. That region of the sky is well below the Milky Way, the hazy band of light that outlines the disk of the Milky Way galaxy. When we look at the Milky Way, we're looking into the most heavily populated part of the galaxy. So not only are there a lot more stars in and around that band, there are a lot more bright stars. At the same time, Saturn's location is a quarter of the way around the sky from the center of the galaxy, which is in Sagittarius. Again, that means we're looking into more thinly settled parts of the galaxy. It's like looking toward the suburbs of a major city instead of its busy downtown. There's just a lot less to see. Saturn is so far from the Sun that it takes the planet about 30 years to make one full circle against the starry background. So the planet will stay in this dimly settled region of the sky for a couple of years, making it especially easy to find as you look into the darkness. Tomorrow, bright mile markers for measuring the scale of the universe. Today's program was made possible by Mercer Caverns in Calaveras County in California's historic gold country. More information at mercercaverns.net. For the McDonald Observatory, I'm Billy Henry.
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2: And a good afternoon to you, South Texas. I'm Rob Boskamp, and here at the top of the hour, we will have Bird Note, and Here and Now from NPR News. Hopefully you've been having a great Wednesday so far. 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That's what you'll hear on the Best of Murphy Givens every Friday. 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Headed your way at the top of the hour, Here and Now from NPR, plus Bird Note. And then at 3 p.m., we'll have the National Daily News Show of Texas, the Texas Standard, headed your way. 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
4: From NPR and WBUR Boston, I'm Robin Young.
5: I'm Indira Lakshmanan. It's Here and Now. Coming up, Judge Esther Salas' son was killed in an ambush meant for her. Now she's worried for other judges who are being attacked online.
6: This is an intentional act to turn out this negative PR campaign against the judiciary. There is a more sinister reason, and that is if something happens to one of us, we had it coming.
4: And parents turn their toddler's drowning into a life-saving program for other kids, like the little one who followed big kids through a pool gate.
7: And the younger one turned around and came back and said, you know, Stewie the duck said I'm not allowed to swim without an adult watching.
5: And we dig into the Trump family's huge earnings since the president returned to the White House.
4: The news is first.
8: Live from NPR News, I'm Lakshmi Singh. The Federal Reserve is opting to hold its benchmark

0: mark interest rates steady, as most investors had expected. NPR's Scott Horsley reports today the central bank left the door open to raise rates in the future if inflation remains elevated.
1: This was the second rate-setting meeting led by Kevin Warsh, who took over as chairman of the central bank in May. Warsh told lawmakers this month he and his colleagues are determined to restore price stability after 5 years of uncomfortably high inflation. That task has been made harder by the U.S. war with Iran, which has triggered a spike in energy prices. Gasoline prices have moderated from their wartime peak this spring, but renewed fighting around the Strait of Hormuz could keep pump prices elevated for months to come. Three members of the Fed's rate-setting committee dissented from today's decision, saying they would have preferred to raise the benchmark rate by a quarter percentage point. Scott Horsley, NPR News, Washington.
0: The Trump administration is ending subsidies for Medicare drug plans that had been in place since the beginning of last year. NPR Sydney Lupkin says that means some seniors will soon face higher monthly premiums.
2: Under the Inflation Reduction Act, Medicare started capping patients' out-of-pocket drug spending at $2,000 last year. That change, and others that changed how plans would pay for drugs, meant insurers were on the hook for more money. At first, they didn't know how much more they'd be spending or how high to set premiums. To ease the transition for insurers, the Biden administration created temporary subsidies to stabilize premiums. The subsidies were expected to last 3 years, but are ending a year early at the end of 2026. Dr. Mehmet Oz, who oversees the Centers for Medicare and Medicaid, said on the social media platform X that it's because the subsidies are no longer needed. But the change means beneficiaries could be paying higher monthly premiums next year. Sydney Lupkin, NPR News.
0: Under an intensifying heat wave, wildfires continue to rage across southern Europe, including Spain's Valencia region, as recorded by APT News, and France, where one massive blaze that's four times the size of Paris could grow. NPR's Eleanor Beardsley has been following the fires that forced mass evacuations.
3: The military's been mobilized, joining firefighters. About 5,000 people are now battling these blazes. The European Union has sent firefighting planes and helicopters to join the French Canadair planes. So those are the planes that scoop up water and dump it on fires. And in France, more than 200,000 people, residents and vacationers, have been evacuated, about 100,000 in Spain.
0: NPR's Eleanor Beardsley reporting. A massive search operation continues today in southwestern Japan, which was struck this week by a magnitude 6.8 earthquake. Local authorities say the quake killed at least 18 people, including a foreign national. Dozens more people were injured. 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
4: This is Bird Note.
5: Summertime.
4: It's just a few weeks past the solstice, and the real heat of summer is yet to come. Some shorebirds are already on their way south, but most songbirds will be here for a while longer. What's the best time of day to look for them? Well, many birds are most active in the morning, not long after sunrise, taking advantage of the abundance of insects at that hour. As summer waxes and temperatures rise, midday heat sends people inside, and birds take a siesta too. And then, both birds and bugs rev up again in the late afternoon. In the early morning, and again near dusk, just about the time mosquitoes are biting, that's when birds are busiest. One exception is gulls. You'll see them soaring and feeding throughout the day, because their preferred foods, whether a salmon fry or a French fry, are available all day long. Hummingbirds are out and about too, because their frantic metabolism requires that they feed almost constantly. But mostly, midday is a quiet time for birds. Are you looking for birds this summer? The cooler parts of the day are the best for a stroll and best for watching birds. For Bird Note, I'm Mary McCann.

0: It won the Oscar for Best Song in 2009.
1: People are expressing their grief around the world and, of course, across Ireland. Ireland's culture minister, Patrick O'Donovan, said in a statement that few artists made as big an impact on modern Irish storytelling. Glenn Hansard, dead at 56. Here and Now is a production of NPR and WBUR. I'm Robin Young.
0: I'm Indira Lakshmanan. This is Here and Now.
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1: 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A town rejects new, free, bright LED street lighting because it would endanger wildlife and beloved fireflies.
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4: And thank you for tuning in to Here and Now from NPR News. We are approaching 3 p.m. on this Wednesday, July 29th. I'm Rob Boskamp, and here at the top of the hour, it's Texas Standard Time, the national daily news show of Texas. Texas Standard will be headed your way. And then at 4 p.m., we've got 2 hours of All Things Considered from NPR. And whether it's orchestral performances, upcoming art shows, or maybe just fun artistic events in Victoria, you can get all the information and more on Victoria Arts with George Matthews. 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And now it's 3 p.m., which also means it's Texas Standard Time.
5: A new poll has James Tallarico up 5 points over Ken Paxton in the race for U.S. Senate. How money and scandal could factor in today on the Texas Standard.
6: Texas Standard is a production of KUT Austin, KERA North Texas, Houston Public Media, and Texas Public Radio in San Antonio.
5: I'm Laura Rice. Texas shifted a lot of foster care responsibilities to third-party contractors about a decade ago, but now many have closed their doors. What we can learn from a key example. There's a civil war of sorts going on at a Houston megachurch. What a recent ruling means for a congregation's right to control church business. No matter where you are, data centers are one of the hottest topics in Texas right now, but what exactly are they? We'll dig in, and we'll take you to a Texas sanctuary for wolves and wolf dogs today on the Texas Standard.
7: Live from NPR News, I'm Lakshmi Singh. The Dow's closed down more than 1,100 points, or more than 2%, with sharp declines in the S&P and NASDAQ as well. After its latest two-day meeting, the Fed decided to keep interest rates where they are. It also left open the possibility of a rate hike in the future if inflation remains elevated. Dr. Anthony Fauci, the person most identified with the federal public health response to the COVID pandemic, invoked the Fifth Amendment today repeatedly when he was on Capitol Hill. NPR's Jonathan Lambert reports a veteran infectious disease expert declined to answer any questions, including from Senate Committee Chair

0: Mayor Rand Paul during a hearing about the origins of a virus linked to tens of millions of deaths worldwide.
1: Dr. Fauci and Senator Paul have long sparred over the coronavirus pandemic. Days before this hearing, Paul released over 1,000 pages of Fauci's private writings, accusing him of covering up the origins of COVID-19. Fauci pointed out that he has responded to similar questions in previous testimony, and Fauci accused the senator of being obsessed with trying to get him behind bars.
2: Although it pains me to do so, because of the respect I have for the legislative branch of government, under the advice of my attorneys, I will invoke my right under the Fifth Amendment of the Constitution to refrain from answering your questions.
1: Senator Paul and other lawmakers continued asking questions, and Fauci continued declining to answer. Jonathan Lambert, NPR News.
0: Moments ago, President Trump took questions from reporters on a wide range of issues, including threats to ramp up attacks against Iran following its attacks on U.S. forces in the region.
3: We're going to be hitting them very hard because it's our turn to hit them. They know it's coming. They're asking us not to do it, but they tried shooting it last night. So we had five rockets shot going 8,500 miles an hour, and all five rockets were knocked down to the ground. But they nevertheless took a shot, so it's our turn. And we'll see if we get there with an agreement at some point, but we're going to hit them very hard.
0: Attorneys general from dozens of states are calling on the administration to crack down on the booming prediction market industry. Here's NPR's Bobby Allen.
4: The Trump administration is currently rewriting the federal rules for the prediction market industry, companies like Kalshi and Polymarket that have thrived in Trump's second term. And Trump officials want them regulated by the federal government as a type of financial investment product, not gambling. But a newly public letter sent by 44 states sends a clear message to regulators in Washington. State officials view prediction markets as having made an end run around state laws and state taxes, especially when it comes to sports betting, which accounts for most of the billions of dollars wagered on Kalshi and Polymarket. But other topics are popular too, like politics and elections. $200 million has already been wagered on the sites ahead of the midterms. Bobby Allen, NPR News.
0: This is NPR. Just one or two Republican votes stand between Todd Blanche and his hopes for Senate confirmation as the next U.S. Attorney General. Senator John Cornyn of Texas told reporters today time was running out for the Justice Department's currently interim chief to formally modify a settlement President Trump reached to resolve a lawsuit against the Internal Revenue Service. Take this. Fans are remembering the life of Oscar-winning musician Glenn Hansard, who has died in a motorcycle crash in Dublin, Ireland, according to a statement from his management company. Hansard, who co-starred in the musical film Once, drew international acclaim after winning an Academy Award in 2008 for the duet Falling Slowly. He was 56 years old. The UK last year recorded the biggest rise in anti-Semitic incidents of any country with a major Jewish population, according to a new report on anti-Semitism in the Jewish diaspora. NPR's Lauren Freyer has more.
5: The J7 task force tallies anti-Semitism in the seven largest Jewish diaspora countries. Together, they're home to more than 90% of the world's Jews outside Israel. Of those countries, the UK had the biggest spike in anti-Semitic incidents last year. Australia had the deadliest, with 15 people killed at a Hanukkah event on Sydney's Bondi Beach. Overall, 2025 was the deadliest year for Jews living outside Israel in more than three decades. The UK government recently allocated more than $330 million to boost police protection for Jewish communities, and an independent review of anti-Semitism in schools and colleges is due this autumn. Lauren Freyer, NPR News, London.
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7: Good afternoon. I'm Spencer Chiak, and this is your South Texas weather update. An excessive heat warning is in effect for all of South Texas, with temperatures ranging between 91 and 100 degrees, depending on where you call home. It's expected to continue to be hot and sunny all week, so make sure to continue to hydrate. This has been your South Texas weather update. It's time for the Texas Standard.
8: From Waco to Washington, Dallas to D.C., it's the Texas Standard for Wednesday, July 29th. I'm Laura Rice. State Representative James Tallarico is up 5 points over Texas Attorney General Ken Paxton in a new poll about the U.S. Senate race. It's the biggest lead Tallarico has had thus far, and he does especially well among independents, which might be expected, but also with non-college educated voters who have consistently favored Republicans in recent years. Of course, Democrats have had their hopes up in statewide races before. In 2024, Ted Cruz beat Colin Allred by 9 points. In 2020, John Cornyn beat MJ Hagar by close to 10 points. The closest Democrats got in the Senate races in recent years was in 2018, when Cruz still beat Beto O'Rourke by just over 2 points. But there's not a Republican incumbent in the race this time around, and A.G. Paxton is facing allegations he committed the kind of voter fraud he's crusaded against during his time as Texas A.G. Could those factors be at play? And what about cash on hand, as we're now in the waning months leading up to November? Gabby Bierenbaum is the Texas Tribune's Washington correspondent. Gabby, welcome back.
9: Thanks so much for having me.
8: Tell us about this new poll. Who conducted it, and what do the new numbers tell us about this Senate race?
9: Yeah, so this is a new poll from Texas Public Opinion Research. That's a group, you know, they're a nonpartisan polling outlet, but I will note that the director of the group is Luke Warford, who previously ran for office as a Democrat, is a Democratic strategist, so, you know, sort of make of that what you will. But this new poll shows Tallarico at 45%, James Tallarico, the Democrat, and the Republican Ken Paxton at 40%. So this is a 5% lead here for Tallarico, bigger than when they last polled the race shortly after the runoff in late May, when Tallarico was leading by 3 points. And so I think it shows a few things there. Number one, still a ton of undecideds, right? And number two, potentially a concerning lack of consolidation for Ken Paxton at that 40% number, but also, you know, potentially room to grow among those undecideds.
8: Well, let's dig into that a little. I mean, this poll didn't get into the whys, but anecdotally, what are you hearing from voters and experts as they compare these two candidates?
9: Yeah, I mean, I think for Democrats, this is a cycle where Democrats are really enthused to vote. They're very frustrated about President Trump. Mm-hmm. And even for those who, you know, might be more on the fence, I think a lot of people, you know, who are in Tallarico's camp appreciate the way he talks about high prices, the way he talks about the issues. He's a Christian, sort of a different flavor of candidate than we've seen, who's very sort of, you know, open and vocal about his faith. And talks about sort of the brokenness of the political system of politics in a way that I think certainly resonates with his supporters. If you support General Paxton, I think people appreciate what he's done as Attorney General, that he's strong on the border, you know, that he has endorsements from law enforcement, things of that nature. And then he's certainly made the case on the trail and in his media, right, that Tallarico is too radical for Texas, and pointed out, you know, some comments he's made on various culture war issues, and, you know, tried to present it as Tallarico just being sort of too far outside the norm for what Texans are used to in their politics. So those are, I think, you know, sort of what we hear on the trail.
8: Well, despite this new poll, a lot of prognosticators still give Paxton the edge in this race. Is that primarily because a Democrat winning a statewide seat in Texas is just such an uphill battle?
9: Yeah, I mean, I think, you know, until a Democrat does win a statewide race, the Republicans are always going to have that built-in advantage, right, because it just hasn't been done in over 30 years. And certainly, you know, all the factors that have given Republicans victories still exist, right? I mean, there are, you know, more Republican voters in every election than there have been Democratic voters. You know, that Republican base, when they're excited, comes out. You know, rural voters, typically non-college educated voters, these are groups that Republicans have done really well with, you know, en route to victory.
8: What about money? I mean, the primary race where Paxton defeated Senator John Cornyn, am I right that that was the most expensive in U.S. history? I mean, is that kind of spending playing out in the general election?
9: Yeah, I mean, all in, that was the most expensive primary we saw, right, between the primary and the runoff. Right now, we've seen Tallarico spending, you know, beginning his general election ads this summer. He's running a few ads, you know, on TV, elsewhere. We have not seen spending yet from the Paxton camp. I would assume they're waiting until the fall. You know, if you're Tal Errico, obviously he has lower name ID than Paxton, who's been in politics for years. So if you're him, you want to spend and define yourself right before Paxton can negatively define you with his message. And then the other factor is Tal Errico has way more money. Tal Errico in two successive quarters has raised, $27 million in the first quarter and about $30 million in the second quarter. Paxton raised about $9 million in the second quarter, right? So Tal Errico just has a huge financial advantage at the moment. And he's certainly using it to begin spending over the summer.
8: Well, let's talk about Ken Paxton. He's no stranger to controversy. Remind us about what he's been accused of when it comes to the voting allegations.
9: So this was a story from my colleague, Zach Despart, at the Texas Tribune and ProPublica. And so he found that, you know, in the divorce filing that State Senator Angela Paxton had filed, it said that AG Paxton moved out of their home in Collin County. My colleagues, you know, sort of went to great lengths to establish that AG Paxton is likely living in a house in Denton County. But we saw that AG Paxton, you know, is registered to vote and has voted in Collin County in the past several elections. And so, you know, my colleague Zach sort of in that story raised questions about AG Paxton's voting patterns there as someone who, you know, has been very, very active in trying to prosecute voter fraud and made that a real sort of centerpiece of his political identity.
8: Has the Tal Errico campaign seized on that, or is he sort of letting the news media talk about it and leave it there?
9: No, he's certainly, Tal Errico certainly talked about it, you know, put that out, that his campaign and the Texas Democrats have certainly, I think, made hay of that and noted that in their materials.
8: And Gabby, what have we heard from the Attorney General about these accusations?
9: Yeah, his campaign didn't address the specific questions. They did say in a statement that this is a baseless, lie-filled tabloid story. So that's sort of been their posture as it relates to this.
8: Gabby Birenbaum covers Washington for the Texas Tribune. We'll link to her latest at texasstandard.org. Gabby, thank you so much.
9: Thank you.
8: Well, summertime usually means peach season, but it's been a tough year for Texas peach farmers. An uncharacteristically warm winter paired with a late freeze wiped out much of the crop. Houston Public Media's Natalie Weber looks at how farmers and produce sellers have been adjusting.
10: You have a great weekend. Thanks for coming by.
11: On a hot, bright Friday afternoon, Bridget Stuns is buying produce at the Peach Creek Country Market, about an hour southwest of Houston.
12: I was here last week and I'm here again. Whenever they got peaches or, you know, they're getting the cantaloupes in and the watermelon, I'll come.
11: Many of those peaches, however, may not be from Texas this year. That includes the farmer's market where Stuns is doing her grocery shopping, located just off I-69. Jeff Pavlock is the store's owner.
13: So what we've been doing this year is we've been carrying a lot of South Carolina peaches. The Texas peach crop was wiped out, I think about 90%, 95% from when I talked to my buddy.
11: Pavlock says it's always a bit of a challenge to grow peaches in Texas. The fruit trees need chill hours, a certain number of hours where winter temperatures stay below 45 degrees Fahrenheit. This year, he says, peach trees didn't get enough chill hours, and a late spring freeze also wiped out much of the harvest. That freeze was followed by heavy rains.
13: It's like 1 week you'll get a peach in that'll knock your lights out, and the next week you got to deal with the brown rot, and that's from all the rain.
11: And Texas weather can be unpredictable.
14: The weather in Texas is consistently inconsistent. There is no such thing as a, quote, normal year.
11: That's Tim Hartman, an assistant professor with Texas A&M who works with fruit crops. It's hard to say exactly how many peaches Texas produces each year. The Texas Department of Agriculture doesn't track that number. And Texas isn't one of the seven states that participate in the U.S. Department of Agriculture's peach count. However, Hartman predicts that this year's peach crop will be less than half of last year's harvest. He says a lack of sufficient chill hours is becoming an increasingly common problem for Texas farmers. That's because they need chill hours to produce healthy and sweet fruit. Hartman compares a lack of chill hours to a lack of sleep.
14: You're going to be more likely to snooze through your alarm clock, right? And then you're not going to be very productive that day. That's the same thing these plants are doing.
15: So what you see up ahead, that's the peach orchard.
11: Jim Pacluda owns a boutique farm north of Houston, where he grows a variety of fruits and vegetables. His peach trees are relatively young, so he says they're not in their most productive years yet. Still, Pakluta was expecting to harvest about 5,000 pounds of peaches this year.
16: This year, I literally got zero. Every single fruit on those 310 trees aborted or was frozen.
11: He says the plants may have struggled to produce fruit, in part because they're young. But he also attributes the poor harvest to this year's inconsistent weather.
16: You can accumulate chill hours, but if it gets really, really warm, then you can negate those chill hours. And so take them away, and then you can gain them again, but now you've confused the plant. And then if all of a sudden you throw in a freeze, then you'll just kill everything.
11: Back at the Peach Creek Country Market, a fan roars near the produce to keep shoppers cool. A worker uses a forklift to load pallets into a trailer that will deliver the fruit stand's produce across the region. Jeff Pavlock, the owner, says the South Carolina peaches he's bought this year have been good, but...
13: I ain't gonna sit back and tell you I messed my juicy old Texas peach.
11: For now, he says, farmers markets are doing the best they can.
13: And we will say our prayers for a better season next year, because I know the good Lord will take care of us.
11: I'm Nadley Weber in Houston.
8: So how do you use artificial intelligence? Are you all in or suspicious or somewhere in between? I'm asking because Texas Standard really wants to know. It's the topic of our Talk of Texas segment this week, and it's research for a larger project we're working on. 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Up next, a story about the data centers powering our increasing use of AI and how they work exactly. 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

0: This is the Texas Standard. I'm Laura Rice. Data centers are popping up everywhere in Texas. Hundreds are already operating in the state, and hundreds more are in some stage of planning or construction. Some estimates show Texas may be on track to outpace Virginia as the data center capital of the U.S. That is, if most of the data centers being planned actually get built. But what actually is a data center? KUT's Lee Walden, Kaylee Hunt, and Katie McAfee teamed up to find answers.
1: The machine humming in the computer visualization lab at UT Austin is soft, almost a friendly purring.
2: Today, the 20 or so TV-sized monitors are lit with graphs and human body scans glowing with saturated colors.
3: We're meeting a man who has spent his career working to, well, cure cancer.
4: Hi, my name's Tom. Thank you for taking time to meet with me. It's a delight being first-time caller, long-time listener.
1: Tom Yankelov is not what you might picture when you imagine a cancer researcher.
2: There's no white coat and latex gloves.
3: He's just wearing a t-shirt with a flannel over it.
1: Yankelov isn't a medical doctor. He doesn't work directly with cancer patients.
2: He kind of just does a lot of math.
4: This is the rate of change of the number of tumor cells at position X and time T, and that is equal to how the cells are moving around. That's given by a diffusion term.
3: Yankelov's lab uses physics models that are built on a ton of data.
1: Data from patients.
2: Data from existing cancer treatments.
1: Data from how tumors move around and grow and respond to drugs.
3: Lots and lots of data.
1: A computer crunches all of that data and comes up with predictions for how a tumor in a cancer patient will grow. And, more importantly, how a tumor will respond to different types of treatment.
2: But it didn't happen overnight. It
4: took us 10 years, basically, to get from the idea on a whiteboard to a system of equations that we could populate with data we could measure and then show that it had very good predictive accuracy.
3: A decade ago, Yankelov's team didn't have the equations. They didn't even have the technology.
4: You have to have computers that are fast enough that can actually do these computations to solve these partial differential equations, these systems of partial differential equations on a grid size that's the size of, say, the human brain, for example.
1: Their research needs powerful computers to make these predictions.
2: Stacks and stacks and stacks of really powerful computers.
3: And there's one place on campus that has those kinds of machines.
1: It's called the Texas Advanced Computing Center, or TAC, and it's UT Austin's data center.
5: You can see here, you know, what a data center looks like. It's just racks of computers with a lot of cooling.
2: That's Niall Gaffney. He took us on a tour of TAC with his colleague Tommy Menyard last March.
3: We wanted to see what exactly goes on inside a data center.
1: Peering through a glass pane, it looks just as Gaffney described it, a big room filled with rows and rows of computers. It's like a forest of black pillars.
2: It looks like something out of a sci-fi movie.
3: Gaffney had a warning for us before we actually stepped inside. And it's a good warning for our listeners, too.
5: Be careful with the headphones, because when it gets loud, you know, people aren't supposed to wear hearing aids in there, for example.
1: We opened the door to go inside. He wasn't kidding.
2: It's extremely, almost painfully loud inside.
3: The loudest parts of the room reach up to 100 decibels. That's like having your ear next to a running chainsaw.
1: It's coming from hundreds of cooling fans that make sure the stacks of computers don't overheat.
2: Cooling is a big problem for data centers. We'll get more into that in the second story in our series.
3: At first, the air inside the room was uncomfortably cold.
1: A few steps later, it gets hot.
2: Then cold.
3: Then hot again.
1: Gaffney's colleague, Tommy Menyard, says it's like this on purpose. This setup helps them save energy.
6: Basically, what you do is you put the racks back to back so all the hot air is in one location, and then the cooling units can pull all the hot air out and blow cold air to the front. So this actually keeps the hot air and the cold air separate, so it improves the overall efficiency of the cooling.
2: We keep walking through the room. Fluorescent lights illuminate the rows of hot and cold.
3: Wires weave in and out of server racks that blink with blue and red and white and green bulbs like Christmas lights.
1: As we leave the room, the humming feels like it's following us.
2: Most of the servers at TAC are busy crunching data that scientists use to study things like climate change, medicine, and even outer space.
3: TAC processed some of the images of the earliest galaxies from the James Webb Telescope.
1: Other data centers are used for storage, everything from bank transactions to medical records to memes shared on social media.
2: But more and more are being built for AI.
3: And those data centers need more of everything. More space, more power, and more water.
2: But why?
1: The data centers of the past have mostly been doing things like Google searches. When you search something on Google, a little robot goes into an index of everything it's seen on the internet.
2: Like a card catalog in a library.
1: It finds the page on the internet that answers your question.
3: But when you ask an AI chatbot a question, the robot pulls from its own memory, all the information it's been trained on, and gives you what it thinks is the most likely answer.
2: It's like if you ask an AI, what's 1 + 1? That's pretty easy.
1: But there's harder questions out there. Like if you ask an AI how to deal with my difficult in-laws, it's going to have to work way harder to find an answer.
2: And this takes more computers.
3: Which takes more data centers.
1: Which takes more space.
3: And guess who has that space?
7: Texas is becoming ground zero for the development of data centers, known as the backbone of digital infrastructure.
1: So why is Texas a magnet for new data centers?
8: Our track record says this is a good place to do any type of development, and data centers are no different.
1: This is Mike Kommerlander. He's the president and CEO of the Hayes-Caldwell Economic Development Partnership.
2: Kommerlander's work brings him close to the data center boom, overseeing developments throughout the southwestern part of the Hill Country.
8: Texas has a number of things going for it. First of all, Texas is big. It has a lot of land, and it has it at scale, right?
1: Data center campuses can consist of several warehouse-sized buildings. The more buildings you can build next to each other, the more computers you can have.
3: Then you need electricity to run those computers.
8: The ERCOT grid generally allows faster interconnection.
2: Most of the United States runs on big multi-state power grids.
1: But not here.
3: Texas has its own grid, which allows big energy users to get plugged in and connected faster.
1: Plus, Texas is kind of known for being business-friendly.
8: A regulatory climate that is known and predictable.
3: All of these factors make it attractive to developers looking to build some of the biggest data centers in the country.
2: Even UT's data center is expanding. They're building a new one in Round Rock.
3: We took a trip to see how the project is going. It's still in the early stages, but its concrete walls already tower over the condos and swimming pool that sit across the street.
9: I don't know how many square footage it is, but it's insane.
1: Christina Schwetter can see it from her kitchen.
9: It just kept getting higher and higher and higher and wider, and it just never seemed to stop. As you can see, it goes on almost forever like a concrete monolith.
1: When she moved in a couple of years ago, there was already one smaller data center across the street. She was fine with the old one, but the new one, not so much.
9: There are stretches of land where Tesla is and Amazon is, and no residentials are really there at all. Why couldn't the monolith have been constructed there?
2: Schwetter says she worries that once it's finished, the new data center will affect her utility bills and her ability to sell her home in the future.
9: Will it be pulling from our water resources? Will it be pulling from our electricity as well? Will our electricity bills go up?
3: Next time, we'll dig into those questions. How much power does it take to run a warehouse of computers?
1: How much water does it take to keep them all cool?
2: And what does it mean for the rest of us? I'm Kaylee Hunt.
1: I'm Lee Walden.
3: And I'm Katie McAfee in Round Rock.
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0: Live from the Texas Newsroom, I'm Shelby Rose. Three Texas media groups will host three televised debates between U.S. Senate candidates James Tallarico and Ken Paxton. The first is set for September in the Rio Grande Valley, followed by debates in Dallas and in Austin. Tallarico has accepted. Paxton has not yet responded. The Texas Newsroom's Blaze Ganey reports on Tallarico's campaign stop in Central Texas.
1: Hundreds of Texans stood shoulder to shoulder in Lockhart Tuesday night to hear from Democrat James Tallarico, the party's U.S. Senate candidate in November. Like much of his campaign stops, the nominee focused much of his speech about laying out his vision for what Texas could be like with a Democrat in office. He told supporters they needed to vote to make sure Ken Paxton doesn't win in the midterms.
2: If we can come together, not as Democrats or Republicans, but as Texans, to defeat the most corrupt politician in America, then we can come together to defeat this entire corrupt system.
1: There's nearly 3 months till the election, and both sides are amping up their exposure and attacks on each other as voters begin weighing their options. I'm Blaze Ganey in Austin.
0: New THC rules are set to go into effect Friday. The Texas Department of State Health Services will begin classifying Delta 8 and several other hemp products as controlled substances. A ban on many THC products has been looming for years, but was tied up in the courts. A judge ruled yesterday that most lyrics from Dallas rapper Yella Beezy cannot be used as evidence in his murder-for-hire trial. KERA's Dylan Duke reports the use of rap lyrics in criminal trials has become controversial.
3: Yella Beezy, whose real name is Marquise Conway, is accused of hiring a man to kill rapper Mo 3. Chad Baruch is an appellate attorney in Dallas. He said lyrics aren't used as evidence in other genres of music.
4: Anytime you're treating rap differently than other art forms, you're almost inevitably treating black performers differently than other performers.
3: Investigators said they relied on Conway's song lyrics for evidence because many witnesses refused to talk. Conway's trial is scheduled to begin August 24th. I'm Dylan Duke in Dallas.
0: Houston Congresswoman Lizzie Fletcher is among the lawmakers criticizing the immigrant detention center in Dilley.
5: The United States government is traumatizing individuals that it has in detention.
0: She joined lawmakers on a tour of the detention center led by Congressman Joaquin Castro, who is calling for its closure over allegations of improper treatment of detainees, including children. ICE and the facility's private operator say they are meeting federal standards. And training camps open up today for both the Dallas Cowboys and the Houston Texans, the Cowboys in their California facility, the Texans in Houston. I'm Shelby Rose reporting in the Texas Newsroom.
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7: It's the Texas Standard. I'm Nicole Rogers, and this is the St. Francis Wolf Sanctuary. What we do at the St. Francis Wolf Sanctuary is we rescue non-releasable wolf and wolf dog from across the United States. What I want people to know about wolves is that they are the only apex keystone predator in the United States that can not only restore and maintain an environmental ecosystem, but also engineer it. So St. Francis was started in 2002 by our founder, Jean Lefebvre. And we started when a timber wolf was found in a trap in 2002 in Spring, Texas by animal control officers. Unfortunately, the illegal breeding and ownership of wolf and wolf dogs as pets is still a very unfortunate thing that's happening in the state of Texas. And this animal had escaped kind of a situation where someone was collecting wolf without a USDA license in their backyard of their house there in Spring, Texas. And Jean built the sanctuary so that this animal could legally be transferred to her and she could start rescuing wolf and wolf dog in Texas. There were wolves native to Texas. We had both red and gray wolf all over our state of Texas, from Panhandle, Deep South, Shores and Galveston, all the way to Big Bend. We had lots and lots of both red and gray wolf until 1949, when the very last gray wolf was hunted out of the state of Texas. All the wolves that we save here at the sanctuary were born in captivity. That is why they're non-releasable. If you buy a wolf or a wolf dog as a pet and then it becomes too much for you to handle and you dump it in the woods thinking it'll be fine, it's a wolf, it'll slowly starve to death like a dog. Wolves born in captivity have no idea how to hunt. They've generally had DoorDash every day of their life. Wolf social dynamics are actually quite complex. There is no such thing as an alpha wolf in a wolf pack. Wolf packs are families, mom, dad, and their pups. That's it. They can have generations of pups, but there's no wolves from the outside. What there is a dominant parent and a submissive parent, just very much like human families. It's not a heavy dominance. It's not a dictatorship. It's just that there's one wolf that, when everything has been considered, goes, all right, we're going to do this. And everybody feels safe with that decision making. 95% of packs in the wild, as well as here in captivity, in bonds between the female and the male parental bond, the smaller female is usually the dominant because it's not based on size, gender, or strength. It's really kind of determined, we've experienced, on anxiety. Whichever wolf has the most anxiety, that is the wolf that's going to be the dominant wolf. And that is because, you know, the bigger males know that they could overpower their partner, but they acquiesce that dominance for two reasons. One, it's loving. All right, little bit, I see you're not going to feel safe with me unless I let you make the final decision. That's the loving part. Leads into the second part, which is his survival and her survival as well. If she doesn't feel safe in the bond, she's not going to bond with him. If she doesn't bond with him, he's not going to thrive. They're crepuscular creatures, which means they're most active at sundown and sunrise. That's when we hear them howl the most, as well as they'll howl overnight. Not unlike your dog, if they hear a siren go by, they'll howl to a siren, which is kind of funny, but most of the day they din. They also do a lot of huffing and gruffing, and if they feel threatened, they will do an alarm howl, which doesn't sound like the typical ooh like you're used to. It's more of like a sound. And when they do that, they're alerting the rest of the pack of, hey, something's approaching, or I'm seeing or smelling something that doesn't make me feel at ease. So everybody wake up and look at what's coming around. I will say I have an inordinately large spot for our newest rescue, North. He is just an amazing full black wolf, and we've had to teach him a lot of wolf behaviors, how to dig, how to seek shade, how to feel comfortable in a den, because he came from a very isolated living situation, which is unusual for a wolf as a pack animal. But now he's thriving and he's doing really well, and that's really made me proud to know that we are giving him the kind of care that he needs and teaching him the skills that he needs to know as a wolf. My goal is for especially our younger generations who are going to decide whether wolf exists in this country or not, to understand that without the wolf in healthy populations in the United States, our ecosystem is in danger of crashing. And if it crashes, we will go along with it. I'm Nicole Rogers. Thanks for listening to the Texas Standard.
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0: It's the Texas Standard. I'm Laura Rice. The Texas legislature made a significant change to the state's child welfare system nearly 10 years ago. It shifted most of the state's responsibilities for monitoring abused and neglected children to third-party contractors. It's now up to these contractors to place foster care kids in residential facilities or help find them foster parents. The goal of this restructuring was to keep children close to their hometowns. But nearly a decade into this shift, there are critics who say the results have been a mixed bag. Willow Higgins is an investigative reporter who has been writing about this for the Texas Observer. Willow, thanks so much for joining us.
1: Thanks, Laura. Thanks so much for having me.
0: Why did the legislature decide to push so much of this responsibility onto private organizations?
1: Yeah, so I guess I'll just say for a little bit of background that, you know, the Texas child welfare system has always been run by nonprofit providers, on the ground. Like, it really has been nonprofit organizations who are, you know, running foster homes, residential treatment centers, child placement agencies. But the shift that the Texas legislature has made and has been working on for almost a decade now has been to divide the state up into districts and to hire a private contractor, who's also a nonprofit, to be in charge of each district. And so basically what those contractors are in charge of doing is operating and managing the folks who are on the ground. So they're hiring caregivers, they're making sure people are trained adequately, they're handling incidents, rather than state agencies like the Texas's Department of Health and Human Services and Family Protective Services that previously, in their legacy model, did the brunt of this work. So Texas has been under close scrutiny for the past 15 years, mm-hmm. really since it's been under this federal lawsuit because of abuse and neglect. And so essentially this new model is supposed to make those issues a little bit better. One main factor that they're trying to do is to be able to keep kids in the child welfare system closer to home. So rather than, say you're in foster care, rather than getting shipped to Dallas, if you were originally from the Houston area, these local contractors, the idea is that they're supposed to be, it's a little bit easier for them to be kept in their own district. Mm. Whether that is happening effectively, like you said, I think it's been a mixed bag, and experts are still trying to kind of figure out how that is going.
0: So one big factor here is you write at least 50 child placement agencies have closed their doors around the state. Why is that?
1: Yeah, I mean, I guess aside from the new privatized system, this is hard work and not everyone is cut out for it. I had one expert tell me that, we're not necessarily setting up these nonprofits for success. We think these nonprofit organizations are doing this work because they believe in the mission and they it's a matter of heart. And a lot of times that's true. But the reality is that these nonprofits, they're not in the easiest position. They're competing with each other for funds and for resources, and on top of the work itself, which is also tremendously difficult. I mean, taking care of children who have oftentimes been through hell, like, that's not easy. And again, on top of that, we have the fact that these providers, they do have a lot of bureaucratic hurdles they have to work through because everything has been so under such intense scrutiny. There is a close eye on these folks, and sometimes that it's just another thing that they have to add to their long to-do list.
0: Well, you spent time looking into one of these agencies called Hope Rising, which started in 2012 and then in 2018 became a fully licensed child placement agency. Why does it work as sort of a case example of what's happening across the state?
1: Yeah, thanks for bringing that up. So Hope Rising was actually started in California, but was ultimately moved to Brenham, Texas, because the founder, Sherry Clement, learned that the Houston area is a national hotspot for sex trafficking, and that was a passion of hers, combating sex trafficking happening particularly in young girls. When Sherry moved to Texas, she changed her organization to be a Christian ministry. And at first, the idea was that, you know, she was going to support these young women through therapeutic services, like equine therapy, where you actually use horses as a therapeutic model. But like you said, by 2018, they switched gears a little bit and became a child placement agency. That's a type of foster care where organizations are essentially finding, vetting, and training foster families in order to be good fits for the children in their purview. But Hope Rising was doing things a little bit differently. Not only were they, you know, using sort of, you know, new age therapeutic models, they also had like a school that was supposed to provide community for the girls that were living in different homes. And they operated on multiple properties, and you know, they provided wraparound services, and it was supposed to be sort of like this holistic approach.
0: So what happened? How did it go off the rails?
1: Yeah, so a lot of things happened. Hope Rising, it started off like a dream, some say. One thing that was happening was that the inspection reports I received from the state were not great. There were documented incidents of foster parents, you know, letting kids tire themselves before they intervened in a fight. There were documents of caregivers who were smoking marijuana and drinking alcohol with the children in their care. You know, in another one, a foster parent kept toilet paper outside the bathroom so that children had to request it every time they used the restroom. Mm. So, you know, while some houses were going, you know, beautifully, in others, there were serious issues. And eventually, you know, Sherry describes this event as a hostile takeover. The board members disagree, but eventually she did get ousted, you know, like she feared, from her own organization. And the board of directors took it over and installed an interim director, you know, with the hopes of making things better. But ultimately, the organization did close.
0: So is the state doing anything to address what now could be gaps in this system they've created?
1: Yeah. And you know what? I think things, you know, the folks I've talked to assured me that things are getting better. You know, I know this work is really hard and there are still problems, but there are a lot of people who are dedicating their careers to improving this system. You know, while, like you said, this, you know, new private model where the state is divided into districts and private contractors are put in charge of the, you know, caregivers in each district, you know, some are really hopeful about this. Some say that, you know, it could just provide more eyes and more support than just, you know, one state agency being in charge of a giant state. You know, there has been tremendous resources of both funding and research funneled into this project. You know, like we said, jury's still sort of out on it. Mm-hmm. But it could be that, you know, in some areas it's making things better and some areas not so much. The rollout is still happening.
0: Willow Higgins is an independent investigative reporter. She has a new story out in the Texas Observer. Willow, thank you again.
1: Thanks so much for the opportunity.
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0: It's the Texas Standard. I'm Laura Rice. A legal fight has been dividing congregants at a Houston megachurch after it stripped members of their right to vote on church business in 2023. Second Baptist has 94,000 members and $1 billion in assets, and a judge gave the church a victory earlier this month in a lawsuit by a group of congregants. Adrian Ashford has been following this for the Houston Chronicle. Adrian, welcome.
1: Thanks so much for having me.
0: So let's start at the beginning. What happened that caused a group of church members to sue the church?
1: So back in 2023, Second Baptist advertised a meeting that it said was a business meeting where church members were going to, ensure that it was able to, the church was able to continue as a biblical church. They didn't advertise this, you know, very much. They had, you know, one or two emails that they sent to congregants where they mentioned this at the end of the email, but it wasn't something they publicized a ton. So about 317 people out of, you know, 94,000 members attended this meeting, and 315 voted to approve a new set of bylaws that basically handed church control over from congregants to, you know, a handful of trustees that were no longer elected but were sort of handpicked by the senior pastor. A year later, the longtime senior pastor of Second Baptist, Ed Young Sr., gave leadership of the church to his son, Ben Young, and after that, people that were frustrated about the new bylaws started to, you know, try and reason with the church and try to convince them to reinstate how things used to be, but the church wasn't interested in doing that. And then eventually some current and former members sued and argued that the church had misled them and committed fraud, essentially.
0: So this group started calling themselves the Jeremiah Council. What exactly did they argue? And I guess it wasn't successful.
1: So, this group, it's a nonprofit corporation in Texas, and they basically argued that the church, you know, misled them in several ways. So first, you know, they argued that the church did not sufficiently publicize this meeting. Church leaders never said that they were going to vote on whether members have the right to vote. They didn't say that they were going to change how the church is governed. And during the meeting itself, people who were voting on the bylaws weren't able to actually read them in full. So the Jeremiah Council argued that, you know, people were not really sure of what they were voting on. The church was sort of presenting this as about biblical issues when it was really about power. And that was their grounds for filing a lawsuit.
0: So what has the church said? Have they responded publicly to the lawsuit or to the recent court victory?
1: So the church did fight the lawsuit. The crux of their argument was that this dispute over bylaws and control and who governs the church was really essentially a, you know, sort of religious issue and a religious question. And so therefore, secular court doesn't have the right to tell the church what to do, basically. So that was sort of the case that the church was making, and the judge largely sided with them on that.
0: Does this case have the potential to have broader impacts on how churches can operate?
1: I think it definitely does. I've talked to a couple people in the last few weeks about this doctrine of church autonomy and, you know, sort of church's right to not be, you know, controlled or sort of, you know, infringed on by the state. And, you know, that principle in Texas law has really kind of been expanded a lot over the last few years. You know, there have been a series of rulings. There was a ruling in a Gateway Church. A Gateway Church is a mega church in Dallas that had a longtime lead pastor who eventually pled guilty to sexually abusing a 12-year-old child. So congregants of that church sued and said that the pastor had given them sort of a verbal money-back guarantee on their tithes. And they said that, you know, they wanted their tithe money back. But the court in that sort of dispute also ruled that this was essentially a religious question and religious speech. And as a result, that money back guarantee, quote unquote, was not enforceable. So I think we're seeing more and more uses of this doctrine of church autonomy. We're seeing it applied to cases that, you know, may be about doctrine in some ways, but also may be about power and money in a lot of other ways. So I think it's interesting to track sort of where the limits of that are going to be and how that's going to play out in future lawsuits related to churches.
0: Adrian Ashford covers religion for the Houston Chronicle. Adrian, thank you so much.
1: Thank you for asking these questions.
0: And you're listening to the Texas Standard. That sound means it's time for our Talk of Texas segment, and Shelley Brisman is stepping in to talk to us about artificial intelligence. Right, Shelley?
2: Hey, Laura, and it is the real me, I promise. I'm not an AI.
0: I'm so glad. We are working on a special coming up, planned tentatively for September if we get all our work done. But what we really want to do right now is hear from Texans about what exactly? About how they're using AI, about how they feel about it?
2: Well, what we asked this week, Laura, was how folks are feeling about AI. And that's the topic that we put out to all the social media platforms. And we've been getting a lot of response. Mm-hmm. And it's very, people are skeptical. They're wondering about AI. Some people are downright hostile to it. It's a lot of variety. Karen Shank on Facebook says, I think they should have learned from the Terminator movies and Skynet.
0: Right. I know. I recently watched those and I was thinking a lot about where we are right now.
2: Well, you're brave to expose yourself to that in the AI world. Mark Conant says, what does AI think about us? That's a good existential question to ponder.
0: Yes.
2: Not sure we'll be able to answer that in our special, I'm afraid. Marilyn Knapp Lip says, if you're using an AI app to ask a question, you need to already know the answer to recognize any misinformation. I think that's it's certainly true that with AI, and I've used it a fair bit myself, but it's true that you need to sort of know what you know and know what follow-up to questions to ask. Even if you aren't super skeptical, always a good idea to know enough about the topic to sort of make some conversation
0: right.
2: with it.
0: Well, check the source. I mean, that I think is what we're hearing from a lot of commenters.

0: in your own brain, too.
1: Right. Well, one thing that we've been talking about is we really want to hear from lots of people who use AI or don't use it in a variety of fields. And what would be really interesting is to get, you know, say a teacher or a CPA or, you know, any variety, a doctor, a dentist. Like, how are you using AI in your field? Or what are some of the challenges that are coming up at work? I really hope that people reach out and kind of give us their personal experiences as well so we can follow up with them.
0: Absolutely, because I think a lot of people have really different experiences with AI. Some people have been asked to use or told to use AI at work or in school, and some people are like, hey, what's this thing all about? Maybe it's fun. Maybe it's a way I can create an app if I'm that way inclined. I talk to a lot of people who are coding their own apps, which is, was, I think, beyond most of what our audience might be thinking of doing.
1: Right.
0: But for some folks, that's a great way to use AI to do something they couldn't do before.
1: Absolutely. Shelley Brisbane is a producer and a reporter here with the Texas Standard and filling in on the Talk of Texas today. Let us know what you think at texasstandard.org/talk.
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0: 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Thanks for tuning in to the National Daily News Show of Texas. And if you want more national news, we've got that covered as NPR's All Things Considered will be headed your way at the top of the 4 o'clock hour. I'm Rob Boskamp, and thank you for tuning in on this Wednesday, July 29th. And as we approach All Things Considered, if you just want more medical news, we've got you covered here on KEDT and KVRT. As you get the latest information on a wide variety of medical and biomedical topics on Medical Discovery News. 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
1: The Federal Reserve kept interest rates unchanged today despite pressure to more directly tackle inflation.
2: The Iran war has also driven energy prices higher. We'll bring you the latest.
1: Today is Wednesday, July 29th, and this is All Things Considered from NPR News. I'm Juana Summers.
2: And I'm Sasha Pfeiffer. First to Oregon, where the state is on track for another record wildfire season.
1: Ranchers there are racing to move cattle to safety.
3: Moving cattle around to get them away from the fire areas, but I don't know what they're going to do once the fires are over with. There won't be any grounds to feed them.
2: And the Trump administration continues to roll back protections for national monuments in the American Southwest.
1: That includes Chaco Canyon in New Mexico.
4: Everywhere else, all the way up to Colorado, has already been leased. This is the last few lands. That's what the whole battle is.
2: First, this news.
5: Live from NPR News in Washington, I'm Ryland Barton. Stocks dropped today after a divided Federal Reserve held interest rates steady, but signaled a rate hike could be coming as inflation remains stubborn. This was the second rate-setting meeting led by Kevin Warsh, whom President Trump appointed, hoping he would lower interest rates.
6: My colleagues and I considered the economic shocks of recent years. Strained supply chains arising from the pandemic, military conflicts, energy supply disruptions, substantial increases in tariff rates, and yes, the surge in AI-related investment.
5: Meanwhile, oil prices jumped as the war with Iran continues, reinforcing expectations for a rate hike. A planned vote to advance Todd Blanche's nomination for Attorney General appears to be in doubt. Texas Republican Senator John Cornyn called off a scheduled meeting with Blanche today. Cornyn told reporters that the Justice Department has not adequately addressed his concerns about the settlement that gave President Trump and members of his family protection from tax audits. The Trump administration is ending subsidies for Medicare drug plans. NPR's Sydney Lupkin reports some seniors will face higher premiums.
7: Under the Inflation Reduction Act, Medicare started capping patients' out-of-pocket drug spending at $2,000 last year.

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1: Apple TV's adaptation of Cape Fear streams its final episode this week. Actor Javier Bardem has won praise for his cerebral take on Max Cady, the manipulative bad guy with vengeance on his mind. You are so creepy in this show.
2: I love being creepy. Why not being creepy?
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2: Hello, this is Professor Lee Fuman, executive producer of Science and the Sea. 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Learn something new and interesting about the wonders of the oceans on Science and the Sea, produced right here in the Coastal Bend by the University of Texas Marine Science Institute in Port Aransas.
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3: 5:49 on this Wednesday, and a good afternoon to you, South Texas. Time now to take a look at our KEDT TV Nightly Highlights for this evening. Starting at 7 p.m., it's Nature Big Little Journeys. A Formosan pangolin searches for a mate in a protected forest in Taiwan, and a family of golden-headed lion tamarins travel to a strange new world in Brazil's Atlantic Forest. Then at 8 p.m., it's Nova, Pluto, and Beyond. And at 9 p.m., it's Once Upon a Time in Space. Politics always wins. The arrival of the International Space Station promises a new era of cooperation in space. That and much more headed your way this evening on KEDT TV. This is your Nightly Highlights for this Wednesday.

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2: From WHYY in Philadelphia, this is Fresh Air. I'm Dave Davies. Christopher Nolan's new film, The Odyssey, is a box office hit. But classic scholar Emily Wilson, who translated Homer's poem from the original text, says the film script is abysmally written, lacking in emotional depth and character development. And she adds, there are no sex scenes, and all the food looks horrible.
3: We need to have a protagonist with detailed, believable motivation. So the fact that these desires seem to be stripped from Odysseus, he doesn't seem to want food, doesn't seem to want sex, what does he want?
2: Today, Wilson talks about the joy and challenge of bringing the rich ancient text to life in translation, some ways Homer's stories have been represented over the years, and how she's dealt with internet trolls. First news.
4: West. That includes Chaco Canyon in New Mexico.
5: Everywhere else, all the way up to Colorado, has already been leased. This is the last few lands. That's what the whole battle is.
4: First, this news.
6: Live from NPR News in Washington, I'm Ryland Barton. Dr. Anthony Fauci, the person most identified with the federal public health response to the COVID pandemic, invoked the Fifth Amendment today repeatedly when he was on Capitol Hill. NPR's Jonathan Lambert reports the veteran infectious disease expert declined to answer any questions, including from the Republican Committee Chair Rand Paul, during a hearing about the origins of the virus.
7: Dr. Fauci and Senator Paul have long sparred over the coronavirus pandemic. Days before this hearing, Paul released over 1,000 pages of Fauci's private writings, accusing him of covering up the origins of COVID-19. Fauci pointed out that he has responded to similar questions in previous testimony, and Fauci accused the senator of being obsessed with trying to get him behind bars.
8: Although it pains me to do so, because of the respect I have for the legislative branch of government, under the advice of my attorneys, I will invoke my right under the Fifth Amendment of the Constitution to refrain from answering your questions.
7: Senator Paul and other lawmakers continued asking questions, and Fauci continued declining to answer. Jonathan Lambert, NPR News.
6: If Democrats want to win elections with a broad coalition of voters, a new report suggests they need to focus on the economy. As NPR's Tamara Keith reports, there's a divide between the party's college-educated liberal base and the working-class voters it needs to win over.
9: The report, called the Left's Coalition Crisis, says Democrats are losing support from working-class voters because they focus on a whole lot of issues that aren't top priorities for those voters. Joan Williams, a law professor from San Francisco, is co-author of the report.
10: The first thing that Democrats who care about culture issues have to do, and I realize this is counterintuitive, is center working class economics, and not only prices, but also wages and economic opportunities.
9: The report finds that many issues perform better when framed through the lens of working class values. Tamara Keith, NPR News.
6: After a five-day pause in attacks between the U.S. and Iran, Iran fired at U.S. targets in Jordan, and the U.S. and Saudi Arabia hit Iranian-backed militias in Iran.